very warm week ahead of us, but oh well, what can you do? Enjoy it. All right, it's now 7:04. That's enough of me talking and stumbling over words and numbers and all of that fun stuff. I'll just get some caffeine in me and I'll be fine. All right, we'll start off tonight with some Gypsy Kings here on WOJB.

It is now 7:27. You're listening to WOJB. That was Orchestra Baobab with a song called Sudokun from their 2002 release called Specialist in All Styles. Cocktail Twins before that with Lazy Calm. Kent from Sweden with Verkligen. And starting it off were the Gypsy Kings with Sempre Acaba Duvida. All right, let's get back into the tunes here. This next one is Cirque du Soleil with Mirko.

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We are WOJB. My name is Jody. 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It offers many services and rebate opportunities to its members. 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JREC is an equal opportunity provider and employer. All right, support also comes from LCO Health Center Behavioral Health Department through the Tribal Overdose Prevention Grant. The Behavioral Health Department is able to offer free Narcan nasal spray, medical lockboxes, and one-on-one training for individuals, families, and tribal programs or businesses on the LCO reservation and surrounding communities. Free Narcan is also available at 5 kiosks throughout the community. Narcan can reverse an opioid overdose in less than 2 to 3 minutes and requires no professional medical experience. For more information, call 715-638-5102 so you can say, I care, I carry Narcan. All right, support also comes from the People's Free Store at 8840 North County Road K in Hayward. Open Tuesday through Saturday from 9 a.m. to 3 p.m. They offer household furnishings, kitchen items, clothing for all ages, and much more. Everyone is welcome, and everything in the store is free. If you have any items to donate or want to volunteer, call Sandy after 9 a.m. at 715-699-2465. More information is on Facebook under the People's Free Store. Alrighty, last few songs I played. That was Ed Smith with Ila Owe. Sabrina Melheros with Ayemanja. Dead Can Dance with Song of the Disposed. Or Song of the Dispossessed. I knew I was going to get that wrong. Too many S's in there. Christine and the Queens with Shine from their 2023 album. And Ed Smith, again, with Ka Makani Ka Ili Aloha, which, if pronounced correctly, means the love-snatching wind. And we had X-Ray Pop before that with Pam Pam. And starting it off was Cirque du Soleil with Mirko from the Allegria album from 1994. All right, a little bit of weather here. It's cooling down to 77 right now at the studio. Tonight, mostly clear, low around 54 with a calm wind. Friday, tomorrow at last, mostly sunny with a high near 85. Patchy fog after 3 a.m. on Friday night. Otherwise, partly cloudy, the low around 61. Saturday, 20% chance of showers and thunderstorms after 1 p.m. Sunny with a high near 86. Saturday night, mostly clear, low around 63. Sunday, sunny and hot with a high near 90. Sunday night, clear with a low around 66. Monday, sunny and hot with a high near 92. Mostly clear on Monday night with a low around 67. Tuesday, sunny and hot with a high near 92. And Tuesday night, mostly clear with a low around 64. And then Wednesday, mostly sunny, high near 89. And partly cloudy, low around 63. Wednesday night, and then next Thursday, a slight chance of showers, mostly sunny, high near 88. So it's going to be a little bit warm. Yeah, it's going to be very warm next week, so yeah, be prepared. All right, let's change it up to a little bit of something different here.

Time is now 8:21. You're listening to WOJB. My name is Jody. This is the World Beat Reggae Show. That was Sanam Marvi with a song called Manzil e Sufi. That was a fantastic song. I really like that one. Before that was Afro-Cuban All-Stars with Tributo Al Nino Rivera. It was a medley. Let's see here. Ensemble Al Kindi and Sheikh Habush with their song called Dajubi. And I've only played three songs in about 20 minutes, so they were a little bit longer than some of these next songs that I'll play. Alrighty, let's get all set and ready for a little bit of reggae here. We'll start it with the Upsetters here on WOJB.

Good evening. 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Alrighty. Alright. Yep, just making sure something. Alright, the last few songs I played, that was quite the long set. Usually I try to limit it a little bit, but when the groove keeps going, it keeps going, and I'm not going to stop it. All right, that one, last one, we'll go backwards. Culture with Why Am I a Rastaman? Bedouin Clash, Sound Clash with Criminal. The Wailers with One Foundation. Horace Andy with Better Cali. Glenn Brown with Kali and Wine. The Wailers again with Rastaman Chant. Bedouin Sound Clash with Shadow of a Man. Israel Vibration with Rude Boy Shufflin. Let's see here. Clancy Eccles with Ganja Free. And starting it off were the Upsetters with Kellying Butt. Alrighty. Alright, that's enough of me talking here. Let's get back into some music. If I understand where I'm at here, perfect. Alrighty. All right, this next song goes out to my wife, Jenny.

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Ada yoi. 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Ada yoi. Ada yoi. Ada yoi. Ada yoi. Ada yoi. Ada yoi. Ada yoi. Ada yoi. Ada yoi. Ada yoi. Ada yoi. Ada yoi. Ada yoi. Ada yoi. Ada yoi. Ada yoi. Ada yoi. Ada yoi. Ada yoi. Ada yoi. Ada yoi. Ada yoi. Ada yoi. Ada yoi. Ada yoi. Ada yoi. Ada yoi. Ada yoi. Ada yoi

money.

It is now 9:25. You're listening to WOJB. That was Kaluli with the bamboo mouth harp from their album from 1991 called Voices of the Rainforest. And that was put out by Ryko Disc. And before that was Dead Can Dance with their long song called In the Kingdom of the Blind, the One-Eyed Are Kings. And that was remastered, found on their compilation called Wake from 2003. Kaluli again with Making Sago. Dead Can Dance again with one of their first demos called Frontier. That was the demo version remastered. And starting it off was Low, the fantastic Duluth band, and their song called Soon. And that was from their 1999 album called Secret Name, put out on Cranky Records with a K. All right, it's now 9:26. I kind of have to wake up. Maybe I should play a little bit of faster songs here. Maybe the songs that might have a little beat to them. Maybe something that will get you grooving. Yeah, we'll see what happens here. All right, this first one is Christine and the Queens. And this is featuring Mike Dean. This is a song called Overture here on WOJB.

one. The second game, and I'm not going to be long this morning. The second game. And I took inventory of several people. The second most popular game that we played as children is house.

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We are WOJB. My name is Jody. 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Alrighty, last few songs that I played, that last song, that was 14 minutes and 51 seconds. That was a classic song called The Bomb, These Sounds Fall Into My Mind, and that was by Kenny Dope and the Bucketheads. Tiga before that with You Gonna Want Me, that was the radio edit. Let's see, Lay Rhythm Digitalis with Hey You, What's That Sound? And that was a remix of that song. And that's Stuart Price, who produced the latest Madonna album. Let's see here, and let's see, King Nova and Voyager with their cover of Pet Shop Boys' West End Girls. And that was live at the Imperial Rayo Mix. The Cure before that with A Fragile Thing, and that was the Sally C remix. And starting it off was Christine and the Queens featuring Mike Dean with a song called Overture. All right. Whew, that was a lot of talking. Wiped out. I'm not used to talking so much after 10 p.m. All right, currently outside the studio it is 69 degrees. We're expecting a low of around 54. Tomorrow, Friday at last, mostly sunny with a high near 85. Let's see, Friday night, patchy fog after 3 a.m. Otherwise, partly cloudy with a low around 61. Saturday, 20% chance of showers and thunderstorms after 1 p.m. Sunny with a high near 86. Saturday night, mostly clear with a low around 63. Sunday, sunny and hot with a high near 90. Sunday night, clear with a low around 66. And Monday, sunny and hot with a high near 92, and mostly clear skies on Monday night with a low around 67. Alrighty, it's now 10:03. Let's get back into some fast moving music to keep us all awake. This one is, you'll figure it out.

It is now 10:25. You're listening to WOJB, and that was Royksopp with This Must Be It, featuring the singer of The Knife and Fever Ray. Paul Van Dyke before that with Avenue, and that was the original version, all 9 minutes and 20 seconds of it. Eric Prydz before that with Call On Me, and that was the JJ Stockholm Club remix. Yeah, so I guess it's time for another song. This is a song this is a mix of this song that I've never knew existed until a couple years ago. So I hope you like it.

Right, that was Alan Brakes and Fred Falk with Intro, one of their classic songs. And that was the radio edit. 808 State featuring Bjork with a song called Oops from XL from 1991. Mojo with Lady, Hear Me Tonight. And that was the radio edit of that one. And starting it off was Avast with Pretty When You Cry. And that was the Trailer Man Electro Bump remix from the Pretty When You Cry single, which I don't have yet. Maybe I'll find it someday. All right, now it is time for my last song.

0: That was Ravi Shankar with Raga Jogeshwari, Jor. That was a nice 12 minutes and something odd seconds of a song. Yeah, you're listening to WOJB. We're streaming at wojb.org or with the TuneIn app on your mobile device. All right, my name is Jody. This has been the World Beat Reggae Show for this evening. I want to thank everyone for listening and putting up with my kind of music. Hopefully you had some fun. I did. Even though I couldn't speak or read or anything like that. I think the music made up for it somehow. All right, thanks everyone. I should be on the next second Thursday of next month. So, yeah, thanks everyone. Have a pleasant evening. Good night.
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2: Tonight, this guy plays the third of four sold-out shows at Fenway Park. He's out on one of the biggest tours of the summer. Coming up this hour, new music from Noah Kahan.
3: I keep showing you doors. You can open them up.
2: You'll also get to hear this new band. In the words of Paul Rudd in the movie I Love You, Man, they're slapping the bass. But the

Dragon. They're coming up along with one of the latest from The Strokes. All those tunes and more on the way. I'm Raina Duras. This is World Cafe. Okay, it is time to dance to some LCD sound system. This

the bass guitar can sometimes be a little underappreciated. Brandon Duras with you here on World Cafe. A lot of the time, the bassist's job in a band is to keep the rhythm, not be the star. And that's why it's kind of fun when a bassist starts their own band and puts the instrument front and center. Slapdragon is a new duo from bassist Scott Mulvihill and vocalist Laura Behrens. And they make something called Groove Grass. We'll hear exactly what that means in this song from their debut album, Mission Statement. It's Slapdragon, Already Won.

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4: 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I'm Raina Duras on Live from the Archives today, pulling out a track from one of those artists, Alison Krauss. 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

Fill Me With Your Light, a performance recorded live for World Cafe from Clem Snide, following up Alison Krauss's Forget About It. 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Right now, you're going shopping with the Strokes.

Two songs there about distractions under capitalism. The Strokes back there with Going Shopping. And that one you just heard was Candy Everybody Wants from 10,000 Maniacs. An artist who will be playing for something around 160,000 Maniacs at Fenway Park this week after these quick words on World Cafe.

Hey, it's Rana with you on World Cafe. Your next artist kicked off a sold-out four-night stint at Boston's Fenway Park on Tuesday, part of his massive tour this summer. Just for some perspective, Fenway holds almost 40,000 people for a concert. So over four nights, that's almost 160,000 fans who will be seeing Noah Kahan. Tonight is the third of those four shows. It's all part of the Great Divide tour for his new album. From that album, this is Doors. Noah Kahan on World Cafe.

0: Jade Bird, I Get No Joy. And that's it for this edition of World Cafe. I hope these songs gave you some joy, at least. Thanks for letting me spend the time with you to soundtrack part of your day. Thank you for supporting public radio. And thanks to our affiliate public radio stations for bringing this show across the country. We produce it at WXPN at the University of Pennsylvania in Philadelphia. My name is Raina Duras. 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

Throughout their years, the husband and wife duo of Sylvan Esso have achieved great success, including a Grammy nomination in 2017 for their sophomore release, What Now? This new chapter is marked with their latest single, Hot Slob, a great track to get into our hour with on the mainstream. A pet name for me, you might also say. I'm Brett Mabee, your host for the hour, and as always, it's good to have you here. Nyawa skenegagwego, haitkwa, agajangwa, gatnigoyo tiyawenzagwego, nangamwanisa date. I'm thankful you're well, and I hope there are good minds everywhere as I take a look at the hour ahead. Another husband and wife duo, Paul Simon and Edie Brickell. Later on, Chaka Khan, one from Melanie Ty Cooper Brown and Marcus Beckman. And speaking of new tunes, our first one of the hour is a June 17th release from Danielle Ponder. For your consideration, enjoy Power. And don't touch that dial. I'll be back before you know it today on the mainstream.

little space we find in the dark each night without a light, in the bend of dark arms, safe from trauma, grief, and strife. Black is the color of real jungle fever in Belize, Tanzania, or Papua New Guinea. Sweaty black bodies swinging wildly, uninhibited, unashamed, unabashedly free. Black is the color of the Atlantic floor, the complexion of the sky dive directly north. It is a sunset horizon disappearing into Ontario Lake. Black is block party speakers blasting black bass beats over nodding nappy heads, carnival drums swirling black rhythms around hips, and barefoot souls stained deep in shades of red. Black is the color, black.

Yellow Wolf's Get Your Love, featuring Paint the Town Red from the Hitching a Ride EP, today on the Mainstream. Earlier, we heard Carson Gray's Someplace, Winona Oaks' I Broke Me First, and our first new tune of the hour was Daniel Ponder's mid-June release, Power. Let me know what you think about these tracks. And of course, there are a lot of reasons to stay in touch. You can either send me an old-fashioned email to brett@mainstreamradio.net, or if you want to go more old school than that, send me an old-fashioned letter and mail it to Brett Mabey, Turtle Island Tunes, Full Moon Radio, P.O. Box 252, Salamanca, New York, 14779. Or if you want to go super old school and traditional, you can always send me some smoke signals as well, or give me a call at 1-888-362-9970. Plenty more great music before we part ways, including a retro-sounding track from Worm Stew. It'll give you some Summer of Love vibes, going all the way back to the psychedelic era of the late 60s. One from Matty Diaz in this block, and as we look ahead to the second half, Yasmin Lacey, again, another new one, this time around from Melanie Taikupa Brown. And leading the way to the bottom of the hour is this indie synth rock cinematic pop artist known as the Forever Now, creating an atmosphere sonic palette that's brought to life, as some critics have called their music, its reciprocals for your listening pleasure today on the Mainstream.

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And the network does have an app that's available for free for Android and Apple users, so be sure to check that out as well. Just type in Native Voice 1. Stephen Bamadil, before this block is through, a track that features Cam Thomas. We'll also hear a little bit of Chaka Khan, but right now, it's a band who was a part of the New York sound of the late 90s, early 2000s, alongside the Strokes, the Yeah Yeah Yeahs, and the National. But Interpol carved out a somewhat more cinematic lane for their music. It's their latest single, See Out Loud, from The Mirror Weighs a Ton. See Out Loud, here on The Mainstream.

was Stephen Bamadil and Cam Thomas's collaboration, Cuckoo Goes the Clock. We also heard Chaka Khan with a single marking her return after a long hiatus. It was Shockzilla in that block. And again, kicking off the final half was Interpol's See Out Loud. Thank you for joining me today. I can't wait to do this again, and as always, the more the merrier. So tell your friends and family where they can check things out for themselves. And if you want to dive into this and a whole lot more, pick up the free Live 365 app that'll get you listening to the Full Moon Radio 24/7. You can enjoy indigenous music of all genres, including those outside of the scope of the contemporary music scene. Traditional art forms like some of the Native American church peyote songs, or even round dance, big drum, little drum, it's all there at the Full Moon Radio. Adrian Sutherland, the talented Cree singer-songwriter, with his Not Away song. Also, before we're officially done, Fiona Boys, and this one from the Alaskan singer-songwriter Melanie Taikupa Brown and Marcus Beckman. Melanie was kind enough to reach out to me and turn me on to her great down-to-earth kind of music. This one's from her late 2025 release, The Sound of This Place. I look forward to getting caught up with her in the near future, and for your consideration and approval, perhaps this is the reminder that you need to finally slow down. Be good to yourself and each other, and join me again here soon on the mainstream. Wow.

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1: 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Information at 715-638-5102. You can say, I care, I carry Narcan.

the South African DJ and producer Paleza Desiree Shalamje, who just records as Desiree today, with her track Macho featuring Emmanuel Jal on the mainstream. Now, Wiscano, I'm Brett Mabee, and as always, I'm wishing you nothing but the best vibes as we continue on with some musical adventures, seeking to reimagine what a mainstream music scene can look and sound like. We'll be hearing from the likes of Cree trumpeter Chuck Kopenitz. Later on, Paul McCartney has released some of his best music in the last decade, which is saying a lot because Egypt Station was already an excellent album. But stay tuned for a new one that we'll be introducing from the British rock legend into the rotation. We like to honor our rock and roll elders here on this little mainstream. In the first block, we'll hear from Sophie Tucker, Ghost Towns, and this one from Bittersweet. The One is a new single and a sneak peek in the title track of their upcoming album of the same name. Be on the lookout for the late August release. For your consideration and approval, turn it up, sing along, and enjoy the vibes today of the mainstream.

Sophie Tucker's Bread, the Butta version, on the mainstream. We also heard Ghost Hound's Last Train to Nowhere, and it was Bittersweet's The One that we introduced into the rotation for the first time this hour. We have a lot more listening together, but I understand you might be busy, and I don't want you to feel bad. One of the great things these days is that if you do have to step away from listening on your favorite local airwaves, you can always get caught back up with the digital archive at mainstreamradio.net. 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Blitz and Trapper before the hour's up, and before the first 30 minutes are through. Isolated South, Vanco, and this one from the Australian-born, but now Berlin-based electro-pop disco band, going back to 2014, and The Parcels. Released in the fall of 2025, it's their single You Got Me Feeling for you to enjoy on the mainstream.

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Ila Bamba, Nino de Elche, and Victor Herrero coming up before too long. Right now, it's Ojibwe trumpeter Chuck Kopenitz, who expertly blends modern jazz improvisation, funk, and groove-driven rhythms, and some Ojibwe ceremonial melodies into a beautiful blend that coalesces in the song Creator, the track getting us back into this hour of music on the mainstream.

Hey, now, it's Mickey Free here, a Native Voice One, Brett, maybe. If you want to get it done, baby, listen to Native Voice One. I'll see you soon out there on the road. Bye-bye now.

From the hundreds of thousands and millions of billions album, it's Blitz and Trappers, Hello Hallelujah, on the mainstream. We also heard Suki Waterhouse's Super Sad from her memoir of a Sparkle Muffin. Ila Bamba was up before that with Kais, and it was Chuck Copenance's single Creator that kicked off that set. I'm sad that we got to part ways, but the good news is I broadcast often, in fact, 7 days a week. Before officially letting you go, don't forget that you can always check out the digital archive at mainstreamradio.net. And if you're a singer-songwriter, send me your tracks for consideration in the rotation to BRETT at mainstreamradio.net. The Black Keys and Danny Lux before too long. Right now, it's a psychedelic 60s feeling track from Paul McCartney's newest album, The Boys of Dungeon Lane. Once again, this is not the first feature from the release that came out May 29th, but it is one of my favorites on the album so far, and Paul McCartney, well into his 80s, is now recording some of his best music in decades as well. I think you'll enjoy Mountaintop, a great song that I'll leave for your consideration and approval as we part ways today on the mainstream.

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Emma Donovan's take on Ruby Hunter and Archie Roach's Wash My Soul and the Rivers Flow. A great way to get into this hour together on the mainstream. Now, Escanicaguego, Brett Maybe Nick Gyaso, Nonko here in the mainstream studio. And as I do 7 days a week, 3 hours a day, you're invited to join me for some musical adventures as we take on the challenge in a fun way of reimagining what a mainstream music scene can look and sound like, particularly, of course, as it pertains to the much-needed representation of Turtle Island artists. Which reminds me, we'll be hearing from Gila River singer-songwriter Iwa. Later on, one from Side Montero and Anishinaabe singer Xander, in addition to tracks from Santa Clara Pueblo singer-songwriter Ilani. In this first block is OG Cree singer Nick Sherman, but not before this one from Lunar Vacation, Atlanta's own dream pop indie rock glow up, who's been going strong since 2016. Enjoy the jingly jangly sound of Lights Off and Don't Go Anywhere. We're just getting going this hour on the mainstream.

Samba's Ongabara on the mainstream. We also heard Nick Sherman's Winter Dark from his award-winning Made Of. And again, it was Lunar Vacation's Lights Off that got us into that set of incredible listening this hour on the mainstream. If you're just now joining or find that you'll have to step away from tuning in on your favorite AM/FM station, don't forget to check out your own local station's live stream, a capability that most, if not all, radio stations have these days as we try to adjust to the changing listening styles in this postmodern digital age. It's a great way to stay up to date with your own local community announcements and, of course, the playlist that you know and love and the reason that you might be tuning into the mainstream right now. Check your listings for the many times and ways you can join me. And in the meantime, enjoy this hour of listening, as we'll be hearing from Mohawk singer Logan Stotts. F-105 before this block is through, one of the great bands on the Marilyn Music label. We're going to hear from Salish and Cree singer-songwriter Tia Wood, one of the finalists for the 2026 Canadian Songwriters Hall of Fame Breakthrough Songwriter Award. Be on the lookout for more information as to all of the great things that Tia has going on. And to give you some good country vibes, it's Dirt Roads for us to enjoy together on the mainstream.

at the halfway point of the hour. Allow me this opportunity to welcome the new listener and say adieu to those who might be taking off right about now. It's always good that you can spend any time with me on your favorite local airwaves. And again, you're welcome to check your local listings for the times and ways you can dial into the mainstream with Brett Mabee. 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It's a somewhat newly redesigned site that'll get you caught up with the many projects associated with Turtle Island Tunes Full Moon Radio LLC, the parent company of the Mainstream with Brett Mabee, Gyno, and the Turtle Island Tunes Full Moon Radio itself. One from my good friend Carrie Morin before this hour is up. And before this block is even through, the High Llamas. But not before Emily Brimlow, the Canadian-born singer-songwriter who blends soul pop with R&B, hip-hop, folk, and otherworldly influences. She's originally from BC, now residing in Huntington Beach, California. She teamed up with Kim Churchill for this 2025 single, New Ways. A great track to get us back into our listening whip on the Mainstream.

The Marlowe's Through the Changes from D Hotel Malibu on the mainstream. A nice retro sounding track to give us some chill vibes and help to wind down this hour. We also heard the High Lamas Torah Fan and Emily Brimlow and Kim Churchill's New Ways. Let's do this again. Bring your friends and family. I'll bring the great tunes. And as always, we'll make some musical magic happen together. I have a tremendous love and respect for the legacy of AM/FM radio broadcasting, and that's why I'm so humbled to be able to do this with you 7 days a week, 3 hours a day. 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Modest Mouse before too long. Also one from Xander Music, but first up to bat, it's Cy Montero's High Tone from the 2021 In the Loop that I leave you with. Be good to yourself and each other, and of course, be good or be good at it. And as always, keep on tuning in to the mainstream. Dent K. Ike, Sewanichio Stenheit Kwa. I'll be back soon, and you have yourself

Throughout their years, the husband and wife duo of Sylvan Esso have achieved great success, including a Grammy nomination in 2017 for their sophomore release, What Now? This new chapter is marked with their latest single, Hot Slob, a great track to get into our hour with on the mainstream. A pet name for me, you might also say. I'm Brett Mabee, your host for the hour, and as always, it's good to have you here. Nyawas kenegagwego, haitkwa, agajangwa, gatnigoyo tiyo enzagwego, nanganwanisa date. I'm thankful you're well, and I hope there are good minds everywhere as I take a look at the hour ahead. Another husband and wife duo, Paul Simon and Edie Brickell. Later on, Chaka Khan. One from Melanie Ty Cooper Brown and Marcus Beckman. And speaking of new tunes, our first one of the hour is a June 17th release from Danielle Ponder. For your consideration, enjoy Power. And don't touch that dial. I'll be back before you know it today on the mainstream.

that little space we find in the dark each night without a light, in the bend of dark arms, safe from trauma, grief, and strife. Black is the color of real jungle fever in Belize, Tanzania, or Papua New Guinea. Sweaty black bodies swinging wildly, uninhibited, unashamed, unabashedly free. Black is the color of the Atlantic floor, the complexion of the sky dive directly north. It is a sunset horizon disappearing into Ontario Lake. Black is block party speakers blasting black bass beats over nodding nappy heads, carnival drums swirling black rhythms around hips, and barefoot souls stained deep in shades of red. Black is the color, black.

Yellow Wolf's Get Your Love, featuring Paint the Town Red from the Hitching a Ride EP, today on the Mainstream. Earlier, we heard Carson Gray's Someplace, Wynonna Oaks, I Broke Me First, and our first new tune of the hour was Daniel Ponder's mid-June release, Power. Let me know what you think about these tracks, and of course, there are a lot of reasons to stay in touch. You can either send me an old-fashioned email to brett@mainstreamradio.net, or if you want to go more old-school than that, send me an old-fashioned letter and mail it to Brett Mabee, Turtle Island Tunes, Full Moon Radio, P.O. Box 252, Salamanca, New York, 14779. Or if you want to go super old-school and traditional, you can always send me some smoke signals as well, or give me a call at 1-888-362-9970. Plenty more great music before we part ways, including a retro-sounding track from Worm Stew. It'll give you some Summer of Love vibes, going all the way back to the psychedelic era of the late 60s. One for Maddie Diaz in this block, and as we look ahead to the second half, Yasmin Lacey, again, another new one, this time around from Melanie Taikupa Brown, and leading the way to the bottom of the hour is this indie synth rock cinematic pop artist known as the Forever Now, creating an atmosphere sonic palette that's brought to life, as some critics have called their music. It's reciprocals for your listening pleasure today on the Mainstream.

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And the network does have an app that's available for free for Android and Apple users, so be sure to check that out as well. Just type in Native Voice 1. Stephen Bamadil, before this block is through, a track that features Cam Thomas. We'll also hear a little bit of Chaka Khan, but right now, it's a band who was a part of the New York sound of the late 90s, early 2000s, alongside the Strokes, the Yeah Yeah Yeahs, and the National. But Interpol carved out a somewhat more cinematic lane for their music. It's their latest single, See Out Loud, from the Mirror Weighs a Ton. See Out Loud, here on the Mainstream.

Yasmin Lacey's The Feels, helping me to wind down my time with you on the mainstream. Before that was Stephen Bamadil and Cam Thomas's collaboration, Cuckoo Goes the Clock. We also heard Chaka Khan with a single marking her return after a long hiatus. It was Shockzilla in that block. And again, kicking off the final half was Interpol's See Out Loud. Thank you for joining me today. I can't wait to do this again, and as always, the more the merrier. So tell your friends and family where they can check things out for themselves. And if you want to dive into this and a whole lot more, pick up the free Live 365 app that'll get you listening to the Full Moon Radio 24/7. You can enjoy indigenous music of all genres, including those outside of the scope of the contemporary music scene. Traditional art forms like some of the Native American Church Peyote songs, or even round dance, big drum, little drum, it's all there at the Full Moon Radio. Adrian Sutherland, the talented Cree singer-songwriter, with his Nottoway song. Also, before we're officially done, Fiona Boys, and this one from the Alaskan singer-songwriter Melanie Taikupa Brown and Marcus Beckman. Melanie was kind enough to reach out to me and turn me on to her great down-to-earth kind of music. This one's from her late 2025 release, The Sound of This Place. I look forward to getting caught up with her in the near future, and for your consideration and approval, perhaps this

The South African DJ and producer Paleza Desiree Shalamje, who just records as Desiree today, with her track Macho featuring Emmanuel Jal on the mainstream. Now, Wiscano, I'm Brett Mabey, and as always, I'm wishing you nothing but the best vibes as we continue on with some musical adventures, seeking to reimagine what a mainstream music scene can look and sound like. We'll be hearing from the likes of Cree trumpeter Chuck Kopenitz. Later on, Paul McCartney has released some of his best music in the last decade, which is saying a lot because Egypt Station was already an excellent album. But stay tuned for a new one that we'll be introducing from the British rock legend into the rotation. We like to honor our rock and roll elders here on this little mainstream. In the first block, we'll hear from Sophie Tucker, Ghost Towns, and this one from Bittersweet. The One is a new single and a sneak peek in the title track of their upcoming album of the same name. Be on the lookout for the late August release. For your consideration and approval, turn it up, sing along, and enjoy the vibes today of the mainstream.

0: bread.
1: Sophie Tucker's Bread, the butter version on the mainstream. We also heard Ghost Hounds' Last Train to Nowhere, and it was Bittersweet's The One that we introduced into the rotation for the first time this hour. We have a lot more listening together, but I understand you might be busy, and I don't want you to feel bad. 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Blitz and Trapper before the hour's up, and before the first 30 minutes are through. Isolated South, Vanco, and this one from the Australian-born, but now Berlin-based electro-pop disco band, going back to 2014, and The Parcels. Released in the fall of 2025, it's their single You Got Me Feeling for you to enjoy on the mainstream.

at the halfway point of the hour. A shout out to friends who were dialed into K264AA on the FM at 100.7 in and around Salem, Oregon. And friends, don't forget, there are a lot of reasons to check things out at NV1.org. 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Ila Bamba, Nino de Elche, and Victor Herrero coming up before too long. Right now, it's Ojibwe trumpeter Chuck Copenance, who expertly blends modern jazz improvisation, funk, and groove-driven rhythms, and some Ojibwe ceremonial melodies into a beautiful blend that coalesces in the song Creator, the track getting us back into this hour of music on the mainstream.

Hey now. It's Mickey Free here, a Native Voice One, Brett, maybe. If you want to get it done, baby, listen to Native Voice One. I'll see you soon out there on the road. Bye-bye now.

Illabombo was up before that with Kais, and it was Chuck Copenance's single, Creator, that kicked off that set. I'm sad that we got to part ways, but the good news is I broadcast often, in fact, 7 days a week. Before officially letting you go, don't forget that you can always check out the digital archive at mainstreamradio.net. And if you're a singer-songwriter, send me your tracks for consideration in the rotation to BRETT at mainstreamradio.net. The Black Keys and Danny Lux before too long. Right now, it's a psychedelic 60s feeling track from Paul McCartney's newest album, The Boys of Dungeon Lane. Once again, this is not the first feature from the release that came out May 29th, but it is one of my favorites on the album so far, and Paul McCartney, well into his 80s, is now recording some of his best music in decades as well. I think you'll enjoy Mountaintop, a great song that I'll leave for your consideration and approval as we part ways today on the Mainstream.

Emma Donovan's take on Ruby Hunter and Archie Roach's Wash My Soul and the Rivers Flow. A great way to get into this hour together on the mainstream. Nyawis Kenekagwego, Brett Maybe Nikyaso, Nonko here in the mainstream studio. And as I do 7 days a week, 3 hours a day, you're invited to join me for some musical adventures as we take on the challenge in a fun way of reimagining what a mainstream music scene can look and sound like, particularly, of course, as it pertains to the much-needed representation of Turtle Island artists. Which reminds me, we'll be hearing from Gila River singer-songwriter Iwa. Later on, one from Side Montero and Anishinaabe singer Xander, in addition to tracks from Santa Clara Pueblo singer-songwriter Ailani. In this first block is OG Cree singer Nick Sherman, but not before this one from Lunar Vacation, Atlanta's own dream pop indie rock glow up, who's been going strong since 2016. Enjoy the jingly jangly sound of Lights Off and Don't Go Anywhere. We're just getting going this hour on the mainstream.

Mambo's Ongabara on the mainstream. We also heard Nick Sherman's Winter Dark from his award-winning Made Of. And again, it was Lunar Vacation's Lights Off that got us into that set of incredible listening this hour on the mainstream. If you're just now joining or find that you'll have to step away from tuning in on your favorite AM/FM station, don't forget to check out your own local station's live stream, a capability that most, if not all, radio stations have these days as we try to adjust to the changing listening styles in this postmodern digital age. It's a great way to stay up to date with your own local community announcements and, of course, the playlist that you know and love and the reason that you might be tuning into the mainstream right now. Check your listings for the many times and ways you can join me. And in the meantime, enjoy this hour of listening, as we'll be hearing from Mohawk singer Logan Stotts. F-105 before this block is through, one of the great bands on the Marilyn and Music label. We're going to hear from Salish and Cree singer-songwriter Tia Wood, one of the finalists for the 2026 Canadian Songwriters Hall of Fame Breakthrough Songwriter Award. Be on the lookout for more information as to all of the great things that Tia has going on. And to give you some good country vibes, it's Dirt Roads for us to enjoy together on the mainstream.

0: crash.
1: Hey, this is JC Campbell, and you're listening to The Mainstream with Brett Mabee. No one

at the halfway point of the hour. Allow me this opportunity to welcome the new listener and say adieu to those who might be taking off right about now. It's always good that you can spend any time with me on your favorite local airwaves. And again, you're welcome to check your local listings for the times and ways you can dial into the mainstream with Brett Mabee. If you just can't wait or want to dive in a little bit deeper, I highly encourage you to head on over to mainstreamradio.net. It's a somewhat newly redesigned site that'll get you caught up with the many projects associated with Turtle Island Tunes Full Moon Radio LLC, the parent company of the Mainstream with Brett Mabee, Gyno, and the Turtle Island Tunes Full Moon Radio itself. One from my good friend Carrie Morin before this hour is up. And before this block is even through, the High Llamas. But not before Emily Brimlow, the Canadian-born singer-songwriter who blends soul pop with R&B, hip-hop, folk, and otherworldly influences. She's originally from BC, now residing in Huntington Beach, California. She teamed up with Kim Churchill for this 2025 single, New Ways. Great track to get us back into our listening with on the Mainstream.

The Marlowe's Through the Changes from the Hotel Malibu on the mainstream. A nice retro-sounding track to give us some chill vibes and help to wind down this hour. We also heard the High Lamas Torah Fan and Emily Brimlow and Kim Churchill's New Ways. Let's do this again. Bring your friends and family. I'll bring the great tunes. And as always, we'll make some musical magic happen together. I have a tremendous love and respect for the legacy of AM/FM radio broadcasting, and that's why I'm so humbled to be able to do this with you 7 days a week, 3 hours a day. 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

0: 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Let me refresh this and make sure we're up to date, listeners. 59 degrees at the studio currently. Today, a high of 85, patchy fog with a slight chance of thunderstorms, mainly after 4 p.m. Tonight, a low of 61, that slight chance of thunderstorms continues at 20% throughout the night. Saturday day, a high of 86, chance of showers, 30%. Saturday night, a low of 65, 20% chance of thunderstorms. Sunday day, a high of 90 and hot. Sunday night, a low of 66 and clear. Monday day, 93 and hot. Monday night, 68, mostly clear. 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
1: Of a next fresh air, we remember music theater historian Robert Kimball, hear excerpts of our interviews, and listen to music he wrote about. He was the artistic advisor to the Cole Porter and Ira Gershwin estates and wrote biographies of Porter, the Gershwins, and Cecil and Blake. Kimball died last week at age 86. 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
3: It's Morning Edition from NPR News. I'm E. Martinez.
4: And I'm Steve Inskeep. A federal planning commission has advanced President Trump's proposed arch in Washington, D.C., or just outside Washington, D.C., but the commission wants more details before it gives the final green light. NPR's Rachel Treisman reports on some of the remaining hurdles.
5: National Capital Planning Commission's Thursday meeting started with protesters outside and continued with over 2 hours of public pushback in the room.
6: This proposal is an affront to the men and women buried at Arlington National Cemetery.
7: So only Congress can decide if such a work belongs here.
8: Its design is fussy, imitative, and intrudes on the harmony of the surrounding area.
5: Meg Cowan, Ed Sterley, and Peggy Barlett were among the roughly 40 people who spoke out against the arch. That's on top of thousands who submitted written comments, overwhelmingly in opposition. Many of the speakers criticized the arch's proposed placement in a traffic circle directly between the Lincoln Memorial and Arlington National Cemetery. Veterans, some of whom are suing over the arch, and Gold Star mothers like Cynthia Morrison said a huge structure would be out of place.
9: For me, that view is not merely visual. It is remembrance.
5: There are also safety concerns for pedestrians, cyclists, cars, and planes. The 250-foot arch would sit directly in the path of flights coming in and out of Reagan National Airport. Cowan again.
6: The fact that this so-called monument would require red obstruction lights only underscores how inappropriate it is.
5: The commission, which is chaired by a Trump appointee, ultimately voted 8-1 to approve the site and building plans. Three members voted present. Commissioners asked the Department of the Interior to come back with more details, including traffic and environmental studies. Jessica Bowron represents the department.
10: I can certainly commit that we will continue to work to be responsive to the comments of the commission.
5: The panel tabled a discussion of D.C.'s building height limits until its next meeting. That's scheduled for early September. Rachel Treisman, NPR News.
3: The Rolling Stones put out their first album 62 years ago. LBJ was president. The Super Bowl didn't exist. Dinosaurs roamed the earth. Well, Mick and Keith are resilient. Today, the Stones released a new one, Foreign Tongues.

0: This is WOJB Reserve, Wisconsin. Good morning, listeners. Are you having a good morning? 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
2: Morning Edition from NPR News. I'm A. Martinez in Culver City, California.
3: And I'm Steve Inskeep in Washington, D.C. Republican Senator Mitch McConnell has been hospitalized for almost a month. His office has not revealed why, saying only that he is still working with his staff. This is not the first time a member of Congress has been absent with little explanation. NPR's Sam Greenglass reports.
4: Congressman Tom Kaine disappeared from Congress for nearly 4 months this spring. When the New Jersey Republican finally returned, he said he'd been hospitalized for depression.
5: I was still trying to understand what was happening myself. When I said I hoped to return in a matter of weeks, I believed it.
4: The secrecy around these two cases has reignited a debate.
6: Where does the public's right to know begin and the senator's right to privacy end?
4: Adam Gentleson worked for former Senate Majority Leader Harry Reid when he sustained a bad eye injury while exercising. Later, Gentleson was Senator John Fetterman's chief of staff when the Pennsylvania Democrat checked into the hospital for depression. Gentleson says both lawmakers opted for transparency. In Washington, that's often not the first instinct. That was the case when former attending physician to Congress Robert Krasner diagnosed Justice Sandra Day O'Connor with breast cancer.
7: And at first she said, I don't want anybody to know about this. I said, that's impossible. I can't fix that in my little office here in the Capitol.
4: In this 2021 interview with public access station CUNY TV, Krasner said O'Connor took his advice. If you can't fix it, feature it.
7: And for years she would come into my office and say, I got 30 letters this month from people who followed your advice or her advice to be screened for breast cancer.
4: But these decisions can get complicated when health issues may affect long-term ability to do the job. Justices William Brennan and Thurgood Marshall asked Krasner to tell them when it was time to step aside.
7: In many ways, I was the person that they could talk to without any political repercussions.
4: But this is not a system, and Krasner thinks that's a problem. Politicians often stick around into their 80s.

Good morning, WOJB listeners. This is WOJB Reserve, Wisconsin. Morning edition starting to wind down. Morning edition's going to roll on until 7 a.m. And then we're going to turn around and do it again. We're starting over fresh at 7 a.m. with morning edition once again, listeners. Grab your coffee, grab your tea, whatever kind of beverage you got in the morning to help yourself get up and rolling. A little bean juice, whatever you got, a little water. Either way, sit down, enjoy your news program as you start your day on the beautiful day here today. A high of 85 today, patchy fog and a slight chance of thunderstorms throughout the day, call it 20%. That 20% remains in tonight and goes into tomorrow even as well. Tonight, a slight chance of thunderstorms with a slight chance of showers to follow, a low of 61. Saturday day, a high of 86, 30% chance of showers. Saturday night, a low of 65, slight chance of thunderstorms, 20%. It's going to clear up though on Sunday. Sunday, 90 degrees and hot. Sunday night, 66, clear. Monday day, 93 and hot. Monday night, 68, mostly clear. Back to morning edition, listeners.

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1: 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Cloudman. 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

0: next fresh air, we remember music theater historian Robert Kimball, hear excerpts of our interviews, and listen to music he wrote about. He was the artistic advisor to the Cole Porter and Ira Gershwin estates and wrote biographies of Porter, the Gershwins, and Cecil and Blake. Kimball died last week at age 86. Join us.
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2: 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I'm A. Martinez.
3: And I'm Steve Inskeep. Good morning. Hundreds of men marked Independence Day by putting on identical khakis and blue shirts, along with masks and sunglasses and hats, and walking through Washington, D.C. They were part of a white nationalist group called Patriot Front. So where does the money come from for demonstrations like that? NPR's domestic extremism correspondent Odette Youssef covers groups like this. Odette, good morning.
4: Morning, Steve.
3: What is Patriot Front?
4: So Patriot Front is considered one of the largest white nationalist groups in the country right now. You can think of them as a modern-day iteration of neo-Nazi skinheads. Same ideology, different presentation. So these are militant white supremacists. They organize locally across the country. It's a few hundred members. And although it was established in 2017, Steve, Patriot Front is really just a rebrand of Vanguard America. Vanguard was one of these groups behind the 2017 Unite the Right rally in Charlottesville, Virginia. You'll recall that fatal convening of white nationalists where ultimately one of them drove a car through a crowd of counter-protesters and killed a woman named Heather Heyer. You know, the optics of that were very bad for the white nationalist movement. And so one of Vanguard America's leaders, Thomas Rousseau, took that lesson when he went on to establish Patriot Front just weeks later.
3: I appreciate this. It's like you're giving me the genealogy of this group. but you also mentioned few hundred members. On a national scale, not very big, yet they managed to get a lot of attention on occasions like July 4th. Who pays for that?
4: Okay, so, you know, logistically, this is how Patriot Front operates. You know, the top decides where they'll stage a provocative display. They tell members to be at a certain place on a certain day. And then typically they are herded into box trucks, driven to the site, and unloaded to start marching around in a kind of menacing display. I actually saw this in Coeur d'Alene, Idaho, 4 years ago when police busted a U-Haul that was stuffed with Patriot Front members en route to disrupt a Pride event. For what happened in D.C., a source who's not authorized to speak publicly told me that the group rented a campsite 90 minutes from the city under a false name. But I think what may surprise people is that the men are expected to pay their own way. And actually, this reflects the overall structure of the group, which has been described to me as both a cult and a pyramid scheme.
3: Oh, what do you mean by that?
4: Okay, so I spoke with Christopher Goldsmith. He established the Task Force Butler Institute to work with military veterans against fascism. He infiltrated Patriot Front in 2020 and said that it revolves completely around its founder, Thomas Rousseau.
5: They have this kind of pyramid scheme where you have to buy stickers from Thomas to put up Patriot Front stickers all over the place. You have to show them through photographs on a weekly basis that you are putting them up in neighboring towns to spread neo-Nazi propaganda.
4: But Steve, I think the more important takeaway from the DC presentation is that Patriot Front, you know, what you saw there really hides what the group is and does. You know, they looked clean cut, they marched orderly, but we know from their record that this is a violent hate group.
3: NPR's Odette Youssef, thanks so much.
4: Thank you.
2: Time now for StoryCorps and two men who met years on opposite sides of prison bars. Rob Sanchez was sentenced as a teenager to 15 years for a nonviolent drug offense. He's now a social worker in New York City. Don Harner lives in Reno, Nevada. He worked in corrections for nearly 3 decades. The two met virtually for StoryCorps, where Sanchez remembered his first day in prison.
6: I'm 19 years old. I'm a month away from being a dad. I remember feeling like I'll be home soon. And that never went home. It got to the point, Don, where I felt like I was born in there.
7: No kidding. You did almost more time inside than you had had life up to that point.
6: Right. I'll never forget that feeling, man, where life on the outside felt like it never really existed.
7: Here's a thing about being a CO for 27 years. You shut your emotions off. You just flip that switch and you go handle whatever needs to be handled. While you were inside, did you have to turn off your emotions?
6: The first time I saw somebody getting cut across the face, it horrified me. But after a while, that stuff stopped bothering me. And I kept saying to myself, it bothers me that that doesn't bother me. I wanted to make sure that by the time I was done with my 15th year, that those things started to bother me again. Let me ask you this, Don. What has life been like after prison for you?
7: You know, if there's tension in a room, I know where it is. I know where it's coming from. I've already planned my exit. I still sit with my back to a wall. I'm constantly scanning for weapons.
6: Just like you said, I am hyper aware of everything that happens to me.
7: You know, when I first started, I had kind of, we'll say, a very black and white view of it. By the end, I had seen good people do bad things and bad people do good things. And I realized that we're all flawed human beings.
6: No. You know, something that I think people get wrong about people who are incarcerated is that people can't be salvaged or saved. So I have to live a good life that will show people that the people that come behind me can do the same.
7: That's a heavy burden. Man, I commend you. Rob, I literally could have hours of conversation with you.
6: Yes, if you ever come to New York, I'll take you around. You can have some Dominican food.
7: Just speaking my language now, brother.
6: Let's connect, and I got you done.
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8: A federal program that helps schools pay for internet access is under review by the FCC. The agency says it's worried about screen time for kids. School districts say being connected to the web is critical for education.
9: To backfill that funding would be very, very difficult. You'd have to look at reducing the services that you provide students.
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1: 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Good morning, listeners. Morning edition, you're winding its way through the program. What's on the schedule today at WOJB? Morning edition till 8 a.m. Coming up at 8 a.m., local morning edition. I will be your host, DJ Will, a.k.a. Cloudman. Hopefully you tune in for that. We are going to do local morning edition till 9 a.m. Coming up at 9 a.m., we have Democracy Now! 9 to 10, and then at 10 a.m. we have the Patchwork Program, Radio Free Nobleton. Come check out Joe later on today. He's always got a good program. Joe's going to go till noon, then we have Native America Calling on the air. Then 1 p.m., come check out Jeffrey Jones later on. He's always got a good set list cooking up. The weather at WOJB, let me make sure it's still there. It didn't sneak away on us. 63 degrees at WOJB Studios, bright and sunshiny. Patchy fog today in some areas and a slight chance of thunderstorms, mainly after 4 p.m. Today's high, 85 degrees. Tonight, a low of 61. Slight chance of thunderstorms and a slight chance of showers to follow. Call it 20% throughout the night. Saturday day, a high of 86, 30% chance of showers. Saturday night, a low of 65, slight chance of thunderstorms. Call it 20%. Sunday day, a high of 90 and hot. Sunday night, 66 and clear. Monday, 93 and hot. Monday night, 68, mostly clear. 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
4: Good morning, I'm Steve Inskeep. 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Nobody crashed the peanut butter truck. It's a work of art, first made by a Dutch artist in 1969. Upon his death last month, the museum honored him by recreating his masterpiece. He left instructions before he died. Smooth peanut butter only, spread it as boringly as possible, and don't let anybody lie down in it. It's Morning Edition.
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6: It's Morning Edition from NPR News. May Martinez.
4: And I'm Steve Inskeep. Good morning. Sports fans who are not obsessed with the World Cup may be watching Wimbledon instead. This event is certain to have a first-time champion in women's singles. On the men's side, Jannik Sinner and Novak Djokovic are among the players in the semifinals. John Wertheim is covering all this. He is at Wimbledon. Hi there, John.
7: Hi there. How are you?
4: So be honest. Have you been sneaking a peek at soccer games from time to time?
7: Funny you should ask. It's actually banned at Wimbledon from showing the World Cup. It's sort of an inferiority complex sports style. So everyone watches tennis and then retreats to the pub, but there is very little World Cup at Wimbledon by fiat.
4: Okay, call me later. I'll tell you how the World Cup turned out. Anyway.
7: The what cup?
4: Whatever. All right, none of the favorites on the women's side are in the final. What happened?
7: Grass is a fluky surface. There were a number of upsets, but I would say the two players remaining, both Czech, we should have held Wimbledon in Prague this year, are very talented, fine players. So they're not going to be familiar names to the general sports fan, but they are both very worthy of playing for the title on Saturday.
4: Let me try to say the names here. Linda Noskova, do I have it right?
7: Sure.
4: And sure, thanks. And Karolina Muchova, is that close enough?
7: I'll go with that one. I'll Muchova.
4: Muchova. Thank you.
7: But point taken.
4: Okay.
7: No.
4: So they've earned it, I assume. I mean, they're talents.
7: They're talents, and they're also dynamic talents. They're really fun to watch, and they're both very athletic, versatile players. It's great entertainment. Again, I'm not naive. These are not household names, but I think from a sports perspective, certainly from names, but I think from a sports perspective, certainly from a

0: Yeah, that's
1: Novak Djokovic, who does not look like a 39-year-old. He looks like a real contender. And I think Sinner is probably the favorite for any number of reasons, not least just youth and being spry. But I think Novak Djokovic has a real chance, and I think the crowd will be, you know, very sentimentally pulling for the 39-year-old, and we'll see how that expresses itself.
2: Can you, having followed him all these years, what does it take to last that long into your late 30s as a pro tennis player, and how has Djokovic's game changed as his body has changed?
1: It's a great question. I mean, 39 years old. Jimmy Connors was 39 when he had that run at the U.S. Open a few decades ago, and everyone was joking about cutting up his meat into small pieces. It was this outlier. Mm. And Djokovic is 39, and we talk about him like he's 29. He's a contender. I think some of this is just the investment he puts in. He's good about his scheduling. He's great about his diet. He's sort of done everything possible to prolong his career, and now here he is two matches away from a 25th major title.
2: John Wertheim, always a pleasure to hear from you. Thanks so much.
1: Pleasure. Thanks, Steve.
2: John Wertheim with Sports Illustrated. It's Morning Edition from NPR News. I'm Steve Inskeep.
3: And I'm A. Martinez.

Good morning, WOJB enjoyers. If you just tuned in, Morning Edition is starting to wind down. It's got about 10 minutes left in the program. However, you're right on time for local Morning Edition. You're early even, I would say. 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Coming up at 8 a.m., local Morning Edition. I will be your host, DJ Will, a.k.a. Cloudman, filling in for Caroline while she's on vacation. What do we got for the weather here today, listeners? 64 degrees at WOJB Studios, bright and sunshiny. Today, a high of 85, patchy fog with a slight chance of thunderstorms throughout the day, mainly after 4 p.m. Tonight, that slight chance of thunderstorms continues at a 20% chance throughout the night and evening. Develops into a slight chance of showers, low of 61. Saturday day, a high of 86 and a 30% chance of showers. Saturday night, a low of 65, slight chance of thunderstorms, 20%. What do we have Sunday? A high of 90 degrees and hot. Sunday night, a low of 66, mostly clear. Monday day, a high of 93 and hot. Monday night, 68, mostly clear. 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

0: This is WOJB Reserve, Wisconsin, community-powered radio from the Couderay. Good morning, listeners. It is now going on 8 a.m. It is time for Local Morning Edition on WOJB. I will be your host, DJ Well, a.k.a. Cloudman. Thanks for tuning in. Filling in for Caroline while she's on vacation. All right, listeners, let's get you started off with the big-name news from the big-name guys. Let's go to Public News Service for a daily report, and then we're going to do 2026 talks here on WOJB Local Morning Edition. And away we go.
1: The Public News Service Star Newscast, July the 10th, 2026. I'm Mike Clifford. Now, it is Mexico standing up to ICE requesting criminal charges over 17 Mexicans who died in ICE custody or during immigration enforcement operations by the Trump administration. The Washington Post notes President Claudia Sheinbaum said Thursday that Mexico decided to move beyond diplomatic channels and escalate its complaints after an ICE agent killed a Mexican citizen in Houston this week. Sheinbaum said the killing is not only sad and regrettable, but also appears to have been targeted. Houston outlets are reporting the ICE agents involved were allegedly not wearing their body cams. Meantime, legislation designed to help lift Massachusetts families out of poverty is advancing on Beacon Hill.
2: The ASAP Act combines more than a dozen bills designed to help those struggling in one of the most expensive states in the nation. State Representative Marjorie Decker, the bill's sponsor, says it would increase cash benefits, expand tax credits for low-income workers, and help families build generational wealth.
3: Investing in families' needs now is long-term savings. And there's enough data to show that.
2: Numerous studies showed that expanded tax credits and stimulus payments helped cut childhood poverty in half during the COVID-19 pandemic, yet Congress allowed those credits to expire. Decker says federal funding cuts now threaten hundreds of thousands of residents' access to health care and food assistance, and that the state needs to act. The bill is currently with the Joint Committee on Children, Families, and Persons with Disabilities. I'm Catherine Carley.
1: Roughly 70,000 Massachusetts kids live in what's considered deep poverty, or 50% below the federal poverty level. Sexual violence experts in Ohio say communities need to move beyond crisis response and create sustained community connections. Arnadio Romlagon lets us know they say one way is to connect with creatives who have channeled their experiences into artistic expression.
4: Finding a voice through performing music has helped artist and founder of Hayes Entertainment, Angie Hayes, navigate her feelings as a survivor of childhood sexual abuse. As this year's keynote speaker at the Ohio Alliance to End Sexual Violence annual conference, Hayes spoke about the process of turning trauma into creative power.
5: I've turned something really ugly into something really, really beautiful for myself. And I no longer am a survivor. I am by definition, but I do not live my life in the mentality of surviving something at all. And that's what I want to try to give to people.
4: Ohio's Office of Criminal Justice Services recorded more than 3,800 cases of rape across the state in 2025. This accounts only for reported assaults. Hayes, who is now booking a music tour and speaks regularly on the stigma surrounding sexual abuse, says community awareness is critical to prevention and ensuring survivors have the resources they need.
1: This is Public News Service. An invasive insect is making its way across Michigan. State officials are asking the public to help in tracking where it spreads. The spotted lanternfly feeds on a variety of plants, including grapevines, maple trees, and the invasive tree of heaven, its favorite host.
6: Although it isn't directly harmful to people or pets, the insect can also create sticky, mold-covered outdoor spaces. Robert Miller is an invasive species prevention specialist at the Michigan Department of Agriculture and Rural Development, or MDART. He says the spotted lanternfly is more of a nuisance than a threat.
7: If you have a lot of spotted lanternfly feeding on a tree of heaven, they'll be ejecting this honeydew, and that can fall on surrounding surfaces. Honeydew gets colonized by black sooty mold, and that's a sticky kind of foul-smelling substance that can attract other pests.
6: The spotted lanternfly was first detected in Michigan in 2022 and has now been confirmed in parts of Jackson, Lenawee, Macomb, Monroe, Oakland, and Wayne counties. Crystal Blair reporting.
1: Next, almost $70 million approved by the Congress to fund teen pregnancy prevention programs has been withdrawn by the Trump administration 2 years before the grants were set to expire.
8: The Department of Health and Human Services said the TPP grants no longer align with its priorities and even claimed they normalize or promote sexual activity for minors. New Mexico is one of two dozen states affected by the decision. Layla Garcia with Equality New Mexico says newly released grant opportunities completely erase people who identify as LGBTQ.
9: They exclude any education with sexual orientation, gender identity, and the sexual health needs of LGBTQ youth, a historically underserved community.
8: I'm Roz Brown.
1: Finally, a sustainable agriculture project that incentivizes farmers to plant trees on the land is currently taking applications from Wisconsin producers.
10: Organizers for the Expanding Agroforestry Project say it provides farmers with potential economic and environmental benefits like income diversification, enhanced farm resilience, and improved soil health. Graham Savio with the Nature Conservancy says agroforestry can also help to improve water quality and wildlife habitats. Savio explains the project gives technical assistance to farmers while helping them to develop their market.
11: Which kind of hits on all cylinders, doing good things for farmers in terms of their productivity and resilience in the face of increasingly extreme weather events, and also just good for ecosystem service provision in general.
10: The project aims to plant tens of thousands of acres of trees and shrubs across 30 states in the next 3 years, financed by federal funds from the United States Department of Agriculture. I'm Judith Ruiz Branch reporting.
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12: Welcome to 2026 Talks, where we're following our democracy in historic times.
13: The past few days have been frustrating and downright maddening for everyone here in Maine. But now it is time to focus on the future, because our goals of flipping Maine's Senate seat and the entire U.S. Senate have not changed.
12: Former Maine public health official Dr. Nirav Shah is the latest to throw his hat into the ring to replace Graham Plattner as the state's Democratic Senate candidate. Maine has until the 27th to decide who will replace the populist oyster farmer who suspended his campaign after a rape allegation he denies. Also in the race are Maine's Secretary of State Shanna Bellows, former Capitol Hill staffer Jordan Wood, and former Maine Senate President Troy Jackson. Some candidates feel the midterms could be reshaped based on a recent Supreme Court ruling ending limits on how much political parties can spend on federal elections. The decision is widely viewed as the sequel to the court's 2010 Citizens United ruling, which allowed corporations to spend unlimited money on elections. Former North Carolina Governor Roy Cooper cites this as a reason his race to be the state's next Democratic senator may tighten.
14: This Supreme Court decision has opened an avenue for wealthy people to have more influence than small donors, and now they can funnel this money in virtually unlimited amounts.
12: Cooper currently holds a 14-point lead over Republican challenger Michael Whatley, the former Republican National Committee chair. The 21st Century Road to Housing Act is now law without President Donald Trump's signature under a constitutional provision. He refused to sign the bill unless the Senate passed the Save America Act. The housing bill aims to boost new home building, reduce manufactured home costs, and turn vacant properties into affordable housing. American families reportedly have spent at least $2,000 more for gas, utilities, groceries, and health care since the GOP passed its budget mega bill last summer. Jesse Lee is with Climate Power, which released the data along with the Center for American Progress Action Fund. He encourages voters to make their voices heard ahead of the midterms.
15: This might be the first time since Trump came in where people are looking for ways to make their constituents happy instead of, frankly, just making President Trump happy.
12: In the decades since the creation of Puerto Rico's Financial Oversight and Management Board, there are concerns it has strayed from its original mission. Despite successfully restructuring the territory's over $40 billion in debt and bolstering certain economic measures, its goal of creating economic growth hasn't come to fruition. George Laws Garcia with the Puerto Rico Statehood Council says the board's consolidated power is among the reasons.
16: It has basically stripped away the legitimacy of our local elected government and given authority to these seven unelected members that have been able to vote down local laws.
12: The board blocked the laws, saying they violate the territory's fiscal plan under the Puerto Rico Oversight, Management, and Economic Stability Act. Garcia says there are a few options to challenge the board because it only answers to Congress, but he notes statehood would eliminate the board entirely. I'm Edwin J. Vieira for Pacifica Network and Public News Service. 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
0: 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All right, listeners, welcome to Local Morning Edition. I'm your host, DJ Will, a.k.a. Cloudman, filling in for Caroline while she's on vacation. If you just tuned in, we did Daily Report and 2026 Talks from Public News Service. Let's fine-tooth a little bit, shall we? The war in Iran, the big news, of course. What do we got here now? An article posted by MS Now explains how Donald Trump, who proclaimed himself to be a great peacemaker, could not say if the U.S. is returning to a full-scale military conflict in the war he started with Iran. Even though it is, quote, it is his decision to do so or not to do so, unquote. Trump saying, I don't know about a war he started. Are we shocked, listeners? 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
17: 132nd day of his war, Donald Trump returned from the NATO summit in Turkey, proclaiming himself a peacemaker to reporters gathered on the plane.
18: Think of the wars as a hate. The wars that were going on for 30, even if you look in the Congo versus Rwanda, they said after 14 years and about 15 million people had their heads chopped. I settled that one. I settled 8 wars. And when she won the Nobel Prize for Peace, she said, I can't believe I won it. The only one that should win it is Trump. Actually, they probably will do the wrong thing. It's very sad with Norway, but I would say I should have won that award more than anybody that ever received the Nobel Peace Prize. Because nobody settled wars. I settled 8 of them because of a certain type of personality I was able to settle.
17: He does have a certain type of personality. He's right about that. It is the subject of the book, The Dangerous Case of Donald Trump, 27 Psychiatrists and Mental Health Experts Assess a President, published in 2017, which in its latest edition is now titled The Much More Dangerous Case of Donald Trump, 50 Psychiatrists and Mental Health Experts Warn Anew. The mental health experts who have not personally examined Donald Trump up close, but whose opinions appear in those books, generally agree on a diagnosis of extreme narcissism with an assortment of other pathologies, some of which explain his general inability to tell the truth about anything, including wars that he claims to have settled. We have featured some of the psychiatrists who have contributed to those books on this program, including Dr. Lyon Stotus, a former professor of psychiatry at Harvard Medical School, and none of them indicated that Donald Trump's personality could, in any way, help him settle wars. Negotiating a peace agreement with another country would, of course, require, at a minimum, a knowledge of the history of that country, and Donald Trump has repeatedly demonstrated he does not know the history of any country, including his own. It would also, of course, require something Donald Trump does not have, patience, along with dedication, along with attention. He has none of those things, as anyone can tell, without being a psychiatrist. While Donald Trump was proclaiming himself to be a great peacemaker to the reporters on his plane, the war he started was still raging in Iran, being no closer to settlement than it was on the first day of Donald Trump's war. The New York Times reports, quote, the U.S. military said overnight that it had struck more than 170 targets in Iran during the previous 48 hours, a significant uptick, and Jordan, which hosts some U.S. military forces, but had not been a focus of Tehran's ire in recent flare-ups, said it had intercepted Iranian missiles in its airspace. Iran also said it had fired at U.S. targets in the Gulf nations of Qatar, Kuwait, and Bahrain. Iran threatened on Thursday to expand its attacks to other American military facilities in the region. When asked on the airplane last night, are we returning to full-scale military conflict, Donald Trump said, I don't know. In fact, he said it twice. I don't know, I don't know. You would think that the person who in that same discussion proclaimed himself to be the world's greatest peacemaker, the greatest peacemaker of all time, the greatest peacemaker in the human history, would have some idea of how close to peace he was in his war on its 132nd day. And after saying, I don't know, When asked about the state of his war, Donald Trump, the peacemaker, said this.
18: We have many ways we can win, but we've already won militarily. They have very little left, and they want to make a deal so badly. They called a little while ago. They want to make a deal so badly.
17: Donald Trump has said they want to make a deal so badly. Those exact words. Almost every day of his now 132 days of war. He has been lying every single time he has said that. And at the same time, Iran has demonstrated two things with absolute consistency every day of Donald Trump's war against Iran. One, Iran will not surrender. And two, Iran does not want to make a deal so badly. Iran has shown no eagerness to make a deal at any time. None. And Donald Trump has shown himself to be desperate to make a deal, which is why he agreed to a memo of understanding with Iran, which was full of concessions, immediate concessions to Iran, with no concessions to the United States by Iran. That memo of understanding called for a 60-day ceasefire, a ceasefire that has been violated repeatedly. It seems clear that the one true thing Donald Trump said about his war in Iran today was, I don't know. The question was, remember, are we returning to full-scale military conflict, sir? And he said, I don't know. I don't know. Now, it's one thing for us not to know if the war is returning to full-scale military conflict. It's one thing for no one in Congress to know if the war is returning to full-scale military conflict. But it is a very different thing for the guy who started the war to not know if we are returning to full-scale military conflict, because it is his decision to return or not return to full-scale military conflict. And what he is admitting right there is he just does not know, meaning he does not know what to do. It's his war. He's commander in chief, and he has no idea what to do. None. That's what he admitted to. At age 80, in the middle of the night, on an airplane, he no longer has the strength to fake it as fully as such situations require of someone like Donald Trump. And so when asked what he's going to do next in his war, in effect, he said, I don't know. No commander-in-chief of the American military has ever given that answer about the state of a conflict. You can search the transcripts of President Lyndon Johnson and President Nixon's public discussions of the war in Vietnam and the various stages of battle, and you will never once find one of those presidents saying, I don't know. It turns out there was much the presidents of the United States didn't know about what was going to happen in the Vietnam War, but they were all careful enough in their public commentary to never be forced to publicly admit to the American people, I don't know. That is Donald Trump's unique contribution to commanders-in-chief public dialogue during warfare. Before he left the NATO summit, Donald Trump had what appeared to be a senior moment. You know, the kind of thing that can happen to any of us when we hallucinate that we're sitting beside Vladimir Putin.
19: Do you have a question for President Putin, please?
17: There he is, inviting the audience of reporters to ask a question of the man sitting beside him, the man he gestures to, President Putin. And here is the man who was sitting beside him, who Donald Trump called President Putin. And so once again, we have to imagine what the American news media, what the Republican Party would have been doing for the last day or more if Joe Biden had ever pointed to President Zelensky and called him President Putin. Once Donald Trump realized his mistake about that, he tried to cover for it by again asking the audience of reporters for a question that he should ask President Putin in a planned conversation with Putin later in the day. This is the first time in history that a president of the United States sought public advice from reporters about what to say to a president of Russia or a president of any country in the world in a presumably important phone call. And here is what happened.
19: Give us a question for Putin.
20: Why is he attacking Ukraine?
19: Because I'm speaking to him today.
21: Yeah.
20: Why is he attacking Ukraine?
19: It's a good
20: question.
21: When will he end this war?
19: That's a good question. I don't think I've ever answered that question. I've been asking that question.
17: And so there's Donald Trump's crime against humanity. Donald Trump's crime against the humanity that he should have been showing to the people of Ukraine every day of Vladimir Putin's war against the people of Ukraine, in which Vladimir Putin has attacked hospitals that have been forced to take pregnant women from their beds in the middle of giving birth and get them out of that hospital. Vladimir Putin, who has killed children in their homes in what is now the fourth year of Vladimir Putin's war against the innocent and peace-loving people of Ukraine. Donald Trump said he has never even dared to ask Vladimir Putin the first question he should have asked him as president of the United States: when are you going to end this war? And he should have said it as a demand. Donald Trump lied to every person in America who made the mistake of voting for him last time by promising each and every one of those voters that he would end Vladimir Putin's war in Ukraine on the first day of his presidency. He was lying every single time he said that. And on this, the 536th day of Donald Trump's presidency, Donald Trump still has never asked Vladimir Putin, when are you going to end this war? Donald Trump has still never demanded that Vladimir Putin end that war today. And we know that because the weary brain of Donald Trump just blurted out that confession of his incompetence, of his inhumane indifference to the suffering in Ukraine and to his abject and repeated cowardice in the face of Vladimir Putin. I'm going to ask him that question, said Donald Trump. And we can be sure that he was lying when he said that. We can be sure that the coward who has never dared to ask Vladimir Putin that question did not ask Vladimir Putin that question in whatever conversation they may have had. And historians 100 years from now and hundreds of years from now can use that line right there to prove just how much Donald Trump did not do to settle wars, just how much Donald Trump did not care about Vladimir Putin's war in Ukraine, and just how much Donald Trump did not care about trying to save anyone's life in Ukraine.
0: Again, an article posted by MS Now, Trump says, I don't know when asked about a war in Iran that he started. What do you think about that context, listeners? All of the major conflicts the United States has been through the last 50, 60 years, Vietnam, Korea War, all of those really terrible conflicts, World War II even, and none of those presidents ever said, what are you going to do about the war? I don't know. What kind of leadership does that tell you we have currently at the top, at the nation here, listeners? Do we have leadership, or do we have someone who's worried about his own skin, and that's it? Like I said, looks like a duck, quacks like a duck, hangs out with other ducks. Probably a duck, right, listener? Why would you think it's a bald eagle, though, just because it tells you it's a bald eagle? This is kind of a troubling thing here, listeners, but when I was growing up, as a young man, there was a movie released called Idiocracy, and it was a satire, at the time it was satire, about how the world seems to be getting dumber, and people as a result are getting dumber as a result. It kind of feels more like a documentary than an actual satirical movie these days, though. And why Trump is our first, quote, post-literate president, The Atlantic. An article posted by MS Now, staff writer of The Atlantic, Rose Horowitz, argues that we are living in a, quote, post-literate world, unquote, where fewer and fewer adults read books of any kind, and she examines whether civilization can survive this era in her August cover story titled, The Age of Reading is Over. What do you think about that, listeners? I actually kind of, I don't like it, but I agree with that statement because short-form media format is the new thing. Everybody's on their phones doing little 30-second videos. You can't actually... I had to laugh the last time I tried to watch a movie with a group of friends. I think two of us were able to watch the whole movie. Everybody else pulled their phones out about 2 minutes into it. They got bored within 2 minutes. Take a listen, though, and see why the president might be the actual... the indicator of the times. What's coming up ahead? Oh, no.
3: Everything that you just described, all of these incredible accomplishments, they take a lot of reading. Do you have any time to read for fun these days?
20: So I end up reading mostly newspapers. I usually read stories about myself.
3: Well, with so much going on in the world, it's really kind of you to take a moment to read.
22: That was President Trump telling Second Lady Usha Vance about his selective reading habits during her Storytime series at the White House last week. Not a surprise there, which is President Trump's favorite subject. He apparently isn't alone, though, in his avoidance of books. For The Atlantic's August issue cover story, just out, it's titled, The Age of Reading is Over. And staff writer Rose Horowitz argues, we're living in a post-literate world where fewer and fewer adults read books of any kind. And she examines the impact that has on society. Rose joins us now. Also with us for the discussion is contributing opinion writer for the New York Times and prolific reader, Molly Jong-Fast. My thanks to you both for being here. Congratulations on this piece. I will just say it's incredibly depressing. So first, what made you decide that this is the right moment to talk about the lack of reading in our society?
23: So this is a topic that I've been following for a few years. And, you know, I think it's the availability of evidence now. You know, we know that the share of Americans who read a book of any kind or an article on any given day has declined by 40% over the past two decades. And so it was really just the preponderance of evidence that, you know, made me want to write this now.
22: And it's about the causes for our... Explain a few. Obviously, most, I would say, the device in my hand is probably, you know, offender number one.
23: Yes, I talk a lot about the device in your hand. And so it's really, you know, the rise of alternative forms of media. You know, we saw first television, then, you know, streaming platforms, internet, and now with smartphones, they just crowd out the time to read and also make it so that, you know, it's really hard to focus on any one thing. You know, I know in my own life when I'm trying to read a book, but have my phone next to me, I am not my most focused.
22: What is that latest indication? So, Rose, in your article, you argue that the decline of reading is not just a change in personal habit. It represents a broader shift in how culture is created and shared. And you write in part this, cultural and economic power tends to flow to people who are skilled at using the most popular communications technology. Today, those people are streamers, podcasters, and influencers. Books used to be an essential source of knowledge, memory, wisdom, and morality. They were written by older generations and passed down to the young in a vertical transmission of culture. Now, information moves horizontally from young person to young person. This dynamic makes figures such as Mr. Beast the guardians of American culture. The decline of reading didn't turn the world upside down. It turned the world sideways. And Molly... It's a great piece and a great point. And the article also makes the argument that, you know, reading had to be learned. Right. You know, we didn't just humans millennia ago did not just have the knowledge. It took time and skill and practice, and therefore reached some sort of enlightenment. And that's now at risk.
24: Yeah, I'm curious what sort of the, because we know that there's a the literacy numbers for people who are graduating from high school are spectacularly low. Can you talk about how that factors into this?
23: Yes. So we've definitely seen that, you know, reading scores are going down for fourth and eighth graders, yeah. That for adults, 30% of Americans cannot, you know, paraphrase or make inferences from a multi-page text. But I argue in the piece that it's not that we're illiterate so much as that we're post-literate. Like, we might be reading more than ever with texts and emails and social media, but, you know, people can't focus on a book.
24: And so you feel like the focus is what prevents us from making better decisions and absorbing the information?
23: That was what my reporting showed, that it was partially a substitution of time and then partially just, you know, you have the less you read, the less kind of background knowledge you have to aid in comprehension, the less, you know, the less you're kind of practiced at just persisting through something. And we know that 2 decades ago, the average attention span on a screen was 2.5 minutes. And now, 5 years ago, it was 47 seconds.
2: So. There's so much that we're at risk of losing because of this. It's a really important piece. Please read it. The new issue of The Atlantic is out now. It's the cover story. Staff writer at The Magazine, Rose Horwich, thank you. We appreciate you being here.
0: Again, an article posted by MS Now. Why President Trump is our first post-literate president, The Atlantic. What do you think of that, listeners? Do you agree with that assessment, with that definition? I feel like it's actually very true. Here's a fun little activity you can do. Do you know anybody under the age of 30? Ask them how many books they own. The answer might surprise you. If the vast majority of people you ask, I have a feeling if you ask them how many books do you own personally that are your own books, they probably tell you zero. A sign of the times? I think so, listeners. I am a voracious reader, though. I always have been. I always will be. So I enjoy my books, and I always will. What do we got here now? 8:30 at WOJB. This is Local Morning Edition. I'm your host, DJ Will, a.k.a. Cloudman, filling in for Caroline while she's on vacation. One more big article, and then I'll do a little Wisconsin Public Radio stuff for you guys. But for now, what do you do if you have family members, friends who drank the Kool-Aid and they jumped into MAGA full force? Are they hopeless? No, not necessarily. Pissed that I fell for it. Ex-Trump supporters explain why they left the MAGA movement. Leaving MAGA, heading the organization is Rich Logos, a former MAGA pundit who compares his time to MAGA to being in a cult. These ex-MAGA members describe the all-consuming nature of their former loyalty and how leaving the organization can be a profoundly painful experience. There is hope, though, listeners. If you know somebody who drank the Kool-Aid fully, never know, they might wake up. Take a listen here. Some people are starting to.
4: There are growing signs that President Trump's MAGA base is fracturing, with high-profile defections by former Representative Marjorie Taylor Greene and influencer Ashley St. Clair, and recent polling that indicates that the overall number of people who identify as Republican is shrinking. But for the diehard, leaving MAGA isn't easy. When you were a part of the MAGA movement, how deep were you?
5: I was as deep as anyone could have been. I was an aspiring MAGA pundit. I had bylines in places like Fox and The Federalist. I spoke at Trump groups. I was a donor on the campaign. I was unapologetically a MAGA and Trump supporter.
4: Rich Logos is the founder and CEO of Leaving MAGA, a nonprofit for those disillusioned by the movement. The group, which Logos says is funded entirely by small donors, provides support groups, de-radicalization resources, and a platform for members to share their experiences.
5: After I left in 2022, I realized that because MAGA is a community itself, to leave, I thought that I should build a community for people who also decide to leave. When I left MAGA, I had nowhere to go.
4: To get a better understanding of what makes people leave MAGA, we heard from an array of the group's members.
6: I grew up really poor, so a lot of my friends' parents would be responsible for helping me get to prom or making sure I had, you know, new shoes for school, and they were all MAGA. And it was very much this constant conversation of, if you want to have nice things, be a Republican. Look at what we have. Look what we're doing for you. They say Republicans are cruel and heartless, but look, I'm taking care of you. If I was cruel and heartless, would I do that?
7: I really wanted acceptance with my father, and my father was very much into Fox News, so that was something that we would connect on.
25: I became heavily indoctrinated into trad wife culture.
6: household voting was something myself and my fellow trad wives in the church, we were all absolutely fine with household voting. And that
1: Wait, so just to clarify, for people who don't know, household voting means the woman does not vote.
6: So the SAVE Act, in essence, is to take that right away from women.
5: In 2015 and 16, I felt that the two parties were the same, that democracy had failed most Americans, and that elected officials cared mostly about the wealthy and the powerful. And even though Trump ran as a Republican, I was very enticed by his outsider status.
1: From the timelines you've given me, you guys were all sort of on the MAGA train to some extent in 2020, right? At that point.
5: Yes.
1: When you heard Trump claim that the election had been stolen, were any of you like, yeah, they stole this election, Trump won?
8: Yeah.
1: Yeah?
8: Up until fairly recently, when I left MAGA, I did believe that the election was stolen. I believe that the riots were actually, those were patriots.
7: They stormed the Capitol, and I'm like, well, yeah, I guess this is what you got to do if you have a corrupt, election process happening.
8: Until I actually switched off Fox News and started getting my news from other places, my information, that's when it finally hit.
4: Diversifying their news turned out to be a common factor in leaving MAGA.
6: I met my now husband in 2021. He is a black man, and he saw a Trump flag on my profile, and he was like, hey, could you read White Fragility? I'd really love it if you would. And I did, and it was very interesting because I was terrified of that book up until that point. And I read it, and it wasn't even as scary as I thought it was going to be. And they made me watch a documentary on January 6th. And I didn't even know what happened on January 6th prior to the PBS documentary. And I looked at him, and I said, Scott, did that really happen? And he was like, where have you been?
23: It's so hard for people, because I said, it's not that you're dumb. You were fooled. That's incredibly hard to admit.
5: We are in the United States of algorithms right now. And MAGA media is very efficacious, it's very effective, and it's very disciplined.
4: Stefania became disillusioned when MAGA beliefs clashed with her understanding of medical science.
6: When I really began to wake up was during COVID, because as a trained respiratory therapist with five children, the mixed messaging was something like that finally broke through the cognitive dissonance, because I was hearing, wear masks. No, don't. They don't stop respiratory viruses, when I very much knew that they did.
4: Stefania would be forced to return to her work in respiratory therapy in 2022, when her husband contracted long COVID and could no longer work.
6: It all felt very karmic, like I was experiencing the aftermath of things I had voted for, downplaying COVID only for it to then hit us.
1: It's not easy to believe something firmly and then come to the conclusion that you've been wrong for many years. Was that hard for you, just on a factual level, to say, oh, I believed things factually that I now realize were not true?
8: Yes, yeah. That was something that I just couldn't square, because I couldn't be wrong, because I consider myself intelligent, knowledgeable. There was no way that I was wrong about it, and I held that belief for a long time.
5: I had believed that when Trump ran that he would be somebody who would be different as an outsider. I think that he was correct in pointing out a lot of the flaws of our political system. It just turned out, unfortunately, that he didn't try to solve those or remedy those ills, that he exacerbated them.
1: Hearing you guys talk about MAGA and about supporting Trump, it sounds like you're talking often about like a cult that's damaging.
8: Yes.
1: Right?
8: Yeah.
1: But he's the president of the United States, and it's not a cult. It's like the dominant political ideology of the United States in this moment.
5: We all have a need for community. Our species yearns for a communal existence. And what MAGA does provide is a place where people feel seen and heard and recognized, and some of their very valid fears and concerns are acknowledged and validated. We used to say, we're not in the cult, the outside world is the cult, and we're not the crazies, the outside world are the crazies.
4: The group says that leaving MAGA often means losing relationships with loved ones, but it also teaches them to approach those loved ones with empathy.
8: when I left MAGA, like I said, I kicked the door open and jumped through. I had a heart full of hate. I hated everything about Trump, everything about MAGA, everybody that was in MAGA. Just hate, hate, hate, hate. Because I was pissed that I fell for it. So I would just go on the offensive and attack anybody and everybody that still supported it. And I've learned over time that that's not going to change anybody. In fact, it's going to push people over. So I've learned to be that empathy, that voice, that of concern, that caring voice. You can do this. I did it.
9: As part of leaving MAGA, there's really two outcomes that occur. The first is renouncing the lies, falsehoods, and conspiracies of MAGA politics. And the second part of it is that someone who leaves MAGA decides to build up rather than tear down democracy by making the continued case that we agree more than we disagree. You know, we're doing a billboard campaign right now across the country, and the message on the billboard is very simple, welcoming, and inviting, and it says, having doubts, you are not alone. And we have more people than ever who are in MAGA coming to us, asking us for help leaving.
10: Do you guys think that this group that you are a part of plays a role in this political moment, in the midterm specifically? Do you think it might have a measurable effect on the way that things go moving forward?
9: Every time we as a nation have been in a crisis situation, the way that we've gotten through it, the way we've pushed forward and progressed is by forming unlikely but necessary alliances. And everybody who leaves MAGA, there's a chance to form an unlikely but necessary alliance with people who have left. We are all living proof that it is possible to change.
0: An article posted by MS Now, ex-Trump supporters explain why they left the MAGA movement. My personal opinion about this, listeners, my own personal opinion here, DJ Will Cloudman, my own opinion here. I don't watch a lot of TV these days. I don't watch a lot of TV shows. I don't do as much movies as I used to when I was a younger man. When I do consume TV, so to speak, though, I do a fair amount of documentaries. The First 48, stuff like that. And I was also kind of big into a thing about cults for a little while. They were talking about like Jim Jones and other cults around the world, Scientology, whatever, whatever have you. And they were talking about the way that the people who had, they had interviewed survivors of those places and the way that they had talked about it, the way that these people were talking about it in this video right now, that article, they really, it really did describe, they said it themselves, like they all nodded their heads. It sounds like you guys were talking about leaving a cult when you talk about leaving MAGA. It just goes to show how far deep those lies can go and how far people can go on those lies. If you know somebody who's struggling with that, direct them to that organization. Listeners, you never know. What do we got here now? One more little bit of Trump news. You can't get away from it, listeners. You just can't get away from it. I know we're all sick of it, but you can't get away from it. Trump fires independent elections workers in the latest attack on the U.S. election system. Arizona Secretary of State Adrian Fontes talks with Jen Psaki about what it means for the upcoming midterm election and U.S. elections broadly that Donald Trump has fired the last members of the Bipartisan Election Assistance Committee, an important resource for elections administration. So they're worried about voter fraud. He's screaming about his Save America Act, and he turns around and fires people who are overseeing the elections. That makes total sense, right, listeners? Take a listen.
11: Just roughly 4 months before November's midterm elections, multiple outlets are reporting that Donald Trump has dismissed the remaining commissioners on the Election Assistance Commission. The EAC is a bipartisan commission and the only federal agency devoted to election administration. In a statement tonight, Arizona Secretary of State Adrian Fontes said, quote, "It is irresponsible and dangerous that this administration remains dead set on causing chaos for our election officials across this country. This move undermines the integrity of nonpartisan election administration." And Adrian Fontes joins me now. First of all, thank you so much for being here. I think we reached out to you as this news broke, so I appreciate it. Let me start by just asking you, just help us understand what this news means.
13: Well, first, thanks for having me. And second, that's a little bit of a dangerous precedent, not just for the country, generally, given the recent decision by the Supreme Court that allows this kind of thing, but really for elections in general. The EAC is a bipartisan partner to election administrators across the United States of America, and professional election administrators like myself and so many other elected and appointed officials, depend on them to be that even keel, to help us set standards like the what I'll call the VVSG, which is a voluntary set of technical guidelines for our equipment. They help us establish solid messaging. They put out what's called an EVES report, that is a survey of data from elections across the United States that help us do our jobs better. This is a, like you said, nonpartisan, bipartisan commission that has operated well to help us, mostly in the background, to be honest. But this is so bad, just so close to an election, when a lot of the assistance they give us is really necessary.
11: That's incredibly helpful. For people watching right now who are already on the edge because of all of the things Trump is doing to mess with the elections, how will this impact states' abilities to administer their elections? What should people who are voters, who want to participate in the process, what should they be aware of in terms of how this could impact things leading up to November?
13: Well, quite thankfully, you know, folks who do this, like myself, I have, as in my former life as the county recorder and now as in Maricopa and now as the Secretary of State, we've done this for a while. And the Elections Assistance Commission's work is usually, I guess you could say, in the off season, helping us plan, helping us establish what we need to do. And the vast majority of the planning for not just ongoing primaries like the one we have right now in Arizona, but for the general elections are already to a great degree in the bag. Folks are already been hiring poll workers, training them, moving the agenda forward with the assistance of this commission. The problem that we have is the stability and sort of the foundational underpinnings of a constancy that we get out of the EAC, and the experience that we're losing there really can impact us at the last second if there are some resources that we need to get a hold of, some referrals that we need. Look, and these are folks who travel all over the country to conferences everywhere. They're known by first name to literally thousands of elections administrators across the country. And it is by swooping them away, you swoop away the confidence that folks can have in the stability of this. But I want folks to rest assured, the elections professionals like our county recorders and elections directors here in Arizona, folks in my office, and election offices and Secretary of State offices across the country, we've got this. The Elections Assistance Commission is great, but not unlike what this president did to CISA and cybersecurity, we have networks across the United States of America that we can rebuild with. And so I want folks to understand, while this in a little longer term looks like a hair on fire moment, and it could potentially be right now, we're going to do well with the folks that we have running elections, because guess what? The folks that are at the polling places, those are your neighbors. Those are your friends. Those are retired teachers and veterans and people who believe in us as Americans, not necessarily the government or anyone who's running the government.
11: Secretary Fontes, thank you so much for joining us, helping give people a little calm here and helping inform them too. I appreciate it.
13: Of course.
0: Again, an article posted at MS Now, Trump fires independent elections workers in the latest attack on the U.S. election system. Screams about the Save America Act, we need that, blah, blah, blah, blah, blah, and turns around and fires people who oversee elections. Tell you what, listeners, that should tell you they are definitely planning something this November, and it's probably not nothing nice. Get out there and vote, listeners, get out there and vote. Fair and free elections depend on independent workers, not political pressure. Removing them only raises more concerns about the future of democratic elections in the country here. All right, let's jump gears here. Let's go to Wisconsin Public Radio. The author for this article being Evan Casey. Second member of the Milwaukee Police Department charged with misuse of license plate reader system. Milwaukee Police Department again in the headlines for misusing flock cameras. They already had one officer get in trouble big time for misusing them, and looks like a second member is going to go down for the same thing. Milwaukee Police Detective Ten Rongi Chapman charged this week. Another member of the Milwaukee Police Department has been charged with allegedly misusing the department's license plate reader camera system. Milwaukee Police Detective Tae-Rong Yi Chapman was charged Wednesday with a misconduct in public office, a felony, and

0: a core part of MPD's internal accountability mechanism. It also has a disproportionate effect on public trust, Fung said. In a statement, Milwaukee Police Chief Jeffrey Norman said that no one is above the law. All right, listeners, I do not like flock cameras. That is not a secret. It's because they do more than just read license plates. They read all sorts of information, and you have been finding flock cameras in all sorts of places where there are no roads. You can find articles all across the country about flock cameras being placed on walking trailheads in school, like basically in school parking lots. They are in places where there is no traffic at, but they're still there. Let's just look at the name of the camera itself. It's a flock. What do flock usually describe to you? If I say flock, the first thing that pops in your head is probably sheep, right? Come on, listeners. You really gotta... Yeah, the second time that the Milwaukee Police Department has been in trouble with these flock cameras, though, now. They literally restricted access to fewer officers after the first one got caught. And now another officer is still in trouble using those flock cameras illegally. Terrible idea, listeners. The surveillance state is real and it's on the way. What do we got here now? Farmers gain access to critical equipment repair tools in John Deere settlement. An article posted by ABC News, good for the farmers. Right to repair was a nightmare even when I was a child. I remember my uncle and my dad, who were in the logging industry, were having troubles with John Deere and some of the tractors that they were trying to work on. So amazing that it took 20 years, 30 years for this actually to go somewhere, but take a listen.
1: Farmers can spend hundreds of thousands of dollars on tractors and crucial equipment. But when those machines break down, they can't always fix the problem themselves.
2: Even if we have to send it to the John Deere house, we're going to have to figure this one out.
1: But now, a new settlement with the Federal Trade Commission and five states could change that, requiring John Deere to give farmers and independent repair shops access to many of the same repair tools and software its own dealers use. Willie Cade is a longtime advocate for the right to repair movement, the idea that if you buy a product, you should have access to the tools and information needed to fix it.
3: Now that tractors are rolling computers, you need a computer to fix it, period. And to date, John Deere has withheld the complete set of tools to do that.
1: Missouri corn and soybean farmer Jared Wilson knows that fight firsthand. We first spoke with him about this on his Missouri farm last year. He says his combine once lost power during harvest, sitting idle for days as technicians tried to find the problem.
4: My soybean pods were literally splitting open and the soybeans were falling on the ground.
1: Wilson says he could have physically installed the part that ultimately needed to be replaced, but did not have the information to identify the problem or the software to get the new part working.
4: It cost tens of thousands of dollars, and this is a commonplace thing that's happened in agriculture.
1: Cade says he advised lawyers, and Wilson was a plaintiff in a separate class action lawsuit involving John Deere that settled earlier this year. The new settlement is designed to break down some of those barriers. For advocates like Cade, it's a positive first step.
3: It's no longer a pinky promise. It's under the court supervision.
1: Wilson, meanwhile, worries a settlement does not strictly define what Deere can charge for those tools, potentially pricing some farmers out.
5: So would you consider this a win for farmers?
4: I think win is a pretty big word.
1: In a statement, John Deere called the agreement good news for its customers, saying it formalizes the company's ongoing commitment to expanding access to diagnostic and repair tools. But advocates say the fight isn't over yet.
3: We're a long way from being done.
6: Allie Connell joins us now live on set. Allie, I'm glad we've kind of stayed on top of this story. Yes. This is happening as American farmers are feeling a lot of pressure. I mean, everything is expensive for Americans right now, but especially with farmers.
7: Yeah, think about everything going on, right? We have high interest rates. We have inflation, higher input costs for farmers, tariffs. I mean, this is a very
6: fuel costs.
7: It's a very difficult time for the entire industry. And that corn and soybean farmer who we just heard from, he told me it's been, quote, incredibly draining. And he also brought up what maybe is a bigger question mark here, and that's the aging workforce. The average age of a U.S. farmer, it's pushing 60. And it's really hard for a lot of young farmers to get their foot in the door because it's very expensive. So he said one of the easiest ways is for these young farmers to do everything on their own. And that includes these repairs. So this settlement, it isn't just about fixing a tractor, right? It's about giving farmers more control over their costs and ultimately their businesses at a time when they're definitely feeling very squeezed.
6: Yeah. Allie Connell, we thank you for being here. We thank you for that story. We thank you for watching, and remember,

0: Again, an article posted by NBC News. Farmer gained access to critical equipment repair tools in a John Deere settlement. Good news all around, listeners. Like I said, I remember back when I was a young man, my dad and uncle were in the logging business around here locally. And yeah, they had a few machines that just kept breaking down. And it turns out digitization was kind of big at the time. So actually, I remember they couldn't fix a machine because of a software update. And I thought that as a kid, that was just crazy to think about. The computer said it can't be fixed, so they couldn't fix it. Hilarious. What do we got here now? Wisconsin making the national news. Could a Democratic Socialist win the race for Wisconsin governor? An article posted by Care11. Democratic Socialist candidates have been winning Democratic primary races all across the country, but are those progressive candidates viable in the Midwest? Take a listen, an article posted by Care11 News.
1: This summer, Democratic Socialist candidates have been gaining attention by winning Democratic primary races across the country. But are those progressive candidates viable here in the Midwest? We're about to find out in Wisconsin, which has a key primary for governor coming up next month. Here's Danny.
2: So help me God.
3: In New York City, the rise of Mayor Zohran Mamdani has been one of the biggest stories of the year in Democratic politics.
2: I stand alongside over 1 million New Yorkers who voted for this day.
3: With the mayor's support, several Democratic Socialist candidates have now won congressional primaries in New York State this summer. And in Colorado, a 29-year-old progressive named Melot Quiros just stunned a longtime incumbent last week.
4: We need to make sure that people's basic needs are protected, and that's only through programs that would be socialist.
3: Across the country, candidates backed by the Democratic Socialists of America, or DSA, are running to the left of traditional Democrats, with more opposition to Israel and support for things like higher taxes on the wealthy and universal health care and child care. Now, the next big test for the DSA is in America's heartland, Wisconsin.
5: It's the right thing to do to fight alongside working class people.
3: Francesca Hong, a DSA-backed state lawmaker from Madison, is a top contender for the Democratic governor nomination in the August 11th primary, competing with other big names like current Lieutenant Governor Sarah Rodriguez and former Lieutenant Governor Mandela Barnes.
6: I think it's kind of wide open.
3: But University of Wisconsin River Falls political science professor Neil Krause says Hong appears to have a real chance at the nomination.
6: A lot of people sort of on the ground are looking for candidates who really challenge the status quo.
3: The nonpartisan Cook Political Report rates the open Wisconsin governor's race as a toss-up after Democratic incumbent Tony Evers chose not to seek re-election. The winner of the Democratic governor primary is expected to face the presumptive Republican candidate, U.S. Representative Tom Tiffany.
7: It's one of the most interesting for me to watch.
3: Jessica Taylor with the Cook Political Report says Wisconsin's Democratic primary and Hong's performance will show whether Democratic socialism can play outside of the liberal enclaves.
7: Is it just limited to, you know, New York City or Denver? Or is this really happening in more rural areas as well? Is this more about economic populism?
3: The answers will be revealed in about a month. Danny Spiewak, Care 11 News.
1: It's a lot of fascinating stuff happening on August 11th. In addition to Wisconsin's governor's race, control of their state legislature also at stake, with some seats in the Senate and all seats in the Assembly on the ballot in November. Primaries here in Minnesota and Wisconsin on the 11th.
0: More important than ever, listeners, get out there and vote on the national and the local level. Get out there, exercise your rights, no matter who you are voting for. Again, an article posted by Care 11 News talking about Francesca Hong. What do we got for the time at WOJB, listeners? We are at roughly 8:58. I got time for a quick one here. This is a scary one. Student pilot forced to land plane alone after instructor jumps to his death midair. Oh my, I don't know about that. I don't like heights at all. I don't mind flying, but when I get up on a big bridge or a big tower and I look over the edge, I get that vertigo. So could you do that, listeners? I don't know if I could. Take a listen, see what somebody else had to do it, and they did it.
8: We turn to a horrific story now emerging, the shocking moments on a plane. An instructor jumping from the plane, leaving his young student to land the plane on her own. How she saved her own life. Here's Victor Akendo tonight.
9: Tonight, the frightening incident for a student pilot in Argentina, forced to land a Cessna 150 during a training exercise after her instructor jumped to his death midair. Authorities say 42-year-old Leandro Bertazzo had been working as a flight instructor since 2022. On Saturday, the student taking off with Bertazzo from the Flying Parrot Cordoba School. An official from the flight school telling ABC News the instructor told the student, you know what to do. Then he unbuckled his seatbelt, opened the door, and jumped out of the plane.
10: This was a remarkable breach of trust between an instructor and a student, putting her in a very dangerous situation.
9: The 22-year-old student alerting the flight school and managing to land the plane safely.
10: The student actually had her license. She just didn't have the number of hours that were required to use that license.
9: Police locating Bertazzo's body in the Toledo district around 6 p.m. According to a school official, Bertazzo's family says the pilot had gone to see a psychiatrist last week.
3: David, that student, still in shock after landing, saying she initially thought her instructor was joking. The federal prosecutor's office is investigating. David?
8: We're just glad she's okay. Just an awful story out of Argentina tonight. Victor, thank you.
0: Scary stuff, listeners. I do not like heights at all. Ooh, no way, not me. That will do it for Local Morning Edition. I have been your host, DJ Will, a.k.a. Cloudman. Thanks for tuning in. And like I said, get out there, exercise your rights this year. Vote on the local, vote on the state level, vote on the national level. Get out and vote, listeners. Thanks for tuning in. Check out Democracy Now! Coming online now. 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
1: We believe that for the movement to continue, it can't be made.
0: As Graham Plattner suspends his campaign for Senate amidst rape allegations, which he denies, we look today not at the individual candidate, but at the issues and priorities fueling Democrats across the country to support progressive primary challengers. We'll speak to Alexandra Rojas of the Justice Democrats and Ashiq Sadiq of the Democratic Socialists of America's National Political Committee, neither group

0: investigation from the BBC World Service. It's called The Careless Machine, exposing Instagram's darkest secret.
1: This story pulled me into such darkness, I almost wish I never followed it.
2: Oh my God.
3: Whatever you are witness to is obviously very, very disturbing.
0: We'll speak to BBC senior correspondent Divya Arya in New Delhi. And finally, July 4th was the 60th anniversary of one of the most crucial pieces of transparency legislation in history. We'll speak to Ian Head of the Center for Constitutional Rights. His recent piece for the New Republic headlined, My Front Row Seat, The Slow Death of the Freedom of Information Act. All that and more coming up. Welcome to Democracy Now!, democracynow.org, The War and Peace Report. I'm Amy Goodman. The United States is denied it's behind a series of explosions that rocked parts of southern Iran overnight. Late Thursday, blasts were reported around the Bushehr nuclear power plant and in cities including Sidik, Konark, and Bandar Abbas. The explosions came during what was otherwise a lull in fighting between the U.S. and Iran following 2 days of tit-for-tat drone and missile attacks. They followed warnings by Israeli leaders that Israel's war against Iran is not over, though no one has claimed responsibility for the blasts. On Thursday, Iran's foreign ministry said top diplomat Abbas Araghchi had made phone calls to Omani and Turkish officials aimed at restarting diplomacy to end the conflict. Meanwhile, Israel's continuing attacks across southern Lebanon with air raids, gunfire, and home demolitions reported despite a U.S. brokered ceasefire deal and despite the U.S. memorandum of understanding to end the war in Iran, which requires Israel's withdrawal from Lebanon. In Texas, more details have emerged in the fatal shooting of Lorenzo Salgado Araujo, the 52-year-old Mexican father killed Tuesday by ICE in Houston during his early morning commute to work in construction. Home surveillance video shared by Araujo's oldest son, Ronaldo Salgado, captured the final moments of his father leaving their family home and getting into his white van. A separate, newly released surveillance video appears to show Araujo's white van being followed by two unmarked black SUVs. At one point during the pursuit, a black SUV is seen driving on the wrong side of the road in a construction zone before cutting Araujo's van off. ICE agents then approached the passenger side of the vehicle. The footage, however, does not show Araujo's van ramming into any ICE vehicles or attempting to run over an agent, as the Department of Homeland Security alleged after Araujo was killed. Statements by three immigrants who were aboard Araujo's van and witnessed the shooting have also refuted the claims. The three men, one of whom is Araujo's younger brother, were rounded up after the shooting, are now in ICE detention facing deportations. In accounts obtained by the Washington Post, their lawyer reports the men said ICE agents fired at them almost immediately without warning from the side of Araujo's vehicle, and that Araujo never could have attempted to run over an agent because there were never any ICE officers in front of his van. Meanwhile, a DHS spokesperson has admitted federal immigration agents targeted Araujo by mistake and were in fact searching for a different person. Several Democratic Congress members are demanding the release of all video footage and to preserve evidence in the case, but DHS has said the ICE agents involved in the fatal shooting were not wearing body cameras. This comes as the Harris County Medical Examiner has reportedly ruled Araujo's manner of death a homicide. Harris County prosecutors say they plan to investigate, but cautioned the federal government ultimately controls access to the evidence. As the family of Araujo mourns, they say they've been unable to claim his body because immigration agents reportedly removed all of Araujo's personal identifications after he was shot in the abdomen and transferred to the hospital, which led to his being classified as John Doe. In the days after Lorenzo Salgado Araujo's death, hundreds of people have gathered for vigils at the site of his killing, placing candles, balloons, flowers to honor his life and continue demanding justice. Mexico's government says it'll file criminal complaints in the United States to protect the human rights of Mexican citizens caught up in the Trump administration's mass deportation sweeps. Mexican President Claudia Sheinbaum announced the plans during her daily news conference Thursday.
2: What we cannot ignore is the plight of the Mexicans who have died in ICE operations or who are being held in these detention centers operated by private companies contracted by ICE. That is why we are taking further action.
0: Mexico's Foreign Minister Roberto Velasco said 17 Mexican nationals have died while in the custody of ICE or at the hands of its agents. He's seeking criminal probes into the deaths and will also send cease and desist letters to the private prison companies that manage ICE jails.
4: La idea es pasar de la vía diplomática.
5: The idea is to move from diplomacy to the prosecutor's offices to demand investigations, not only from the State Department or the Department of Homeland Security, but directly through the criminal justice system.
0: In South Africa, human rights advocates are on alert over after vigilantes in Johannesburg intensified attacks on immigrants, going door to door and snatching people from their homes to hand over to authorities. Thursday's attacks followed similar violence in Soweto, Durban, and other parts of South Africa. Anti-immigrant vigilantes had set an informal deadline of June 30th for all undocumented immigrants to leave South Africa, threatening to continue their harassment and intimidation campaign until their demands are met. Doctors Without Borders warns tens of thousands have been displaced by the violence, including asylum seekers, refugees, and documented immigrants. In Venezuela, the official death toll from last month's devastating twin earthquakes has topped 3,800 and expected still to soar as tens of thousands of people remain unaccounted for. Public health officials warn survivors of the earthquakes now face outbreaks of disease, along with difficulty accessing clean water, sanitation, and medical care. Some 16,000 people were left without shelter after the earthquakes flattened their homes. They've since been forced to live in overcrowded tent encampments. This is Pan American Health Organization Director Charbas Barbosa.
6: In the coming weeks, the greatest health risks may stem not only from injuries caused by the earthquakes, but also from disruptions to health services, overcrowded conditions, deficiencies in water and sanitation, and reduced access to vaccination and routine care.
0: Russia's military says it shot down hundreds of Ukrainian drones overnight as Kyiv continues to target Russian energy sites. The latest attacks targeted ships and a port on the Sea of Azov and sparked a fire at a major oil refinery in southern Russia. This follows a Russian drone strike on a gas station in Zaporizhia that killed one person and injured three others, one of dozens of attacks across civilian areas of Ukraine on Thursday. At the United Nations, the Security Council heard testimony Thursday that Russian attacks in June killed at least 265 Ukrainian civilians while leaving more than 1,800 injured. That's the highest combined casualty count since the first months of Russia's full-scale invasion 4 years ago. Meanwhile, Russian authorities report Ukrainian attacks have killed 250 Russian civilians in the first 6 months of this year. This is UN Political Affairs Chief Rosemary DiCarlo.
7: Any attacks against civilians and civilian infrastructure, wherever they occur, are a clear violation of international humanitarian law and must stop immediately.
0: The Palestinian Authority has announced plans to hold its first legislative elections in more than 20 years. Palestinian Authority President Mahmoud Abbas said Thursday votes will be held in Gaza, the occupied West Bank, and East Jerusalem on November 28th. Abbas is now 90 years old. He won a four-year mandate in a 2005 presidential election and remained in power following a violent split between Hamas and Fatah the following year. Meanwhile, Israel is continuing its relentless attacks on the Gaza Strip, where air strikes on Thursday killed at least six people. The attacks came as Haaretz reports Israel continues to hold the bodies of more than 100 Palestinians who've died in Israeli custody. That's despite the fact that no Israelis are currently being held hostage by Palestinian armed groups. Israel previously withheld the bodies of Palestinians as bargaining chips. In Washington, D.C., a bipartisan bill aimed at lowering the cost of housing is set to become law today, barring a last-minute veto by President Trump. Last month, Congress voted overwhelmingly to approve the 21st Century Road to Housing Act, which would cap the number of single-family homes major investors can purchase while loosening federal regulations to allow for new home construction. Trump has refused to sign the legislation so far unless lawmakers first approve the Save America Act to rewrite the U.S. election laws while imposing new voter ID requirements. If Trump takes no action, the housing bill will become law even without his signature. On Thursday, the National Association of Realtors reported the median home sales price of existing U.S. homes soared to over $440,000, a record high. President Trump's forced out the last remaining members of the Election Assistance Commission, a bipartisan independent agency tasked with certifying voting systems and helping local election officials. On Thursday, the White House fired Democratic commissioners Thomas Hicks and Benjamin Holland. A third commissioner, Republican Christy McCormick, resigned. The committee's remaining member, Republican Donald Palmer, stepped down in April to join the Heritage Foundation. Trump's dismantling of the Election Assistance Commission comes less than 4 months before midterm elections. It follows last month's Supreme Court ruling granting the president more power to fire members of independent agencies. The Trump administration threatened election administrators across the United States with criminal prosecution if they knowingly leave non-citizens on their voter rolls or allow them to receive or cast ballots. In a letter sent to all 50 states in the District of Columbia, the Justice Department warned state and local election officials could face fines and imprisonment. The letter concludes, quote, "We encourage you to contact us to discuss what steps your state should take to maintain clean voter lists as required by law," unquote. The letter was sent on Tuesday by Harmeet Dhillon, head of the Justice Department's Civil Rights Division. That same day, she announced plans to send election monitors to 15 jurisdictions in 6 states during upcoming primary elections.
8: So this is an important goal that increases voter confidence. And it's also important to make sure that our voting is accurate so that every citizen who votes has their vote counted equally without being canceled out by somebody who shouldn't be voting.
0: Meanwhile, FEMA's announced it'll withhold Homeland Security funding from states and cities until they provide proof of compliance with the Trump administration's election requirements. In response, Washington Congressmember Pramila Jayapal wrote, "The Trump administration's using fear and funding to control who gets to vote and who counts it. Elections belong to the people, not whoever is afraid of losing one," unquote. In China, at least 28 people are dead after a fire tore through a shoe factory in the southeastern city of Xinjiang. Authorities say the factory's stairwells were packed with materials hampering firefighters' rescue efforts. More than 200 workers were evacuated. It's the latest of several deadly industrial disasters in China this year and follows last November's fire at a residential complex in Hong Kong that left more than 160 people dead. And in southern China, the death toll from severe flooding triggered by Typhoon Maysak has climbed to 39 following days of torrential rain. This comes as authorities in Taiwan and southwestern Japan have issued warnings as the second major storm, Typhoon Bavi, approaches. At roughly the size of France, it's the largest typhoon to approach Taiwan in decades. And those are some of the headlines. This is Democracy Now!, democracynow.org, the War and Peace Report. I'm Amy Goodman in New York, joined by Democracy Now!'s Juan Gonzalez in Chicago. Hi, Juan.
9: Hi, Amy, and welcome to all of our listeners and viewers across the country and around the world.
0: While much of the media conversation about the future of the Democratic Party in recent days has centered around Graham Plattner, we turn now to what is fueling the progressive insurgency in primaries across the country. Not necessarily the candidates themselves, but the platforms and issues they're championing without apology. These include opposition to military support for Israel, support for universal health care, and more. The Political Action Committee Justice Democrats has endorsed 15 candidates this cycle in congressional races. Six of them have won their races so far. Dozens of candidates backed by the Democratic Socialists of America, or DSA, have won or advanced in their races. Progressive winds have sent shockwaves through the Democratic establishment. Over the past decade, the DSA has grown from about 5,000 members to over 120,000 members and 200 chapters across the United States. And whereas 2 years ago, the American-Israel Public Affairs Committee, or APEC, spent millions of dollars to defeat two outspoken critics of Israel, Missouri's Congressmember Cori Bush and Congressmember Jamal Momin of New York, the Justice Democrats have quickly emerged as a powerful force backing progressive candidates across races nationwide ahead of the midterms. Their victories this cycle come in spite of $35 million in outside spending being spent against all of their candidates. DSA and Justice Democrats-backed candidates have prevailed in key local and congressional races in Oregon and California, Colorado, Texas, Georgia, Pennsylvania, New Jersey, Maine, Washington, D.C., and New York. In Colorado, 29-year-old attorney Melat Quiros unseated 15-term Congressmember Diana DeGette. Here in New York, Afro-Latina organizer Darielisa Villa-Chevalier beat five-term Congressmember Adriano Espaillat, and New York Assemblymember Claire Valdez defeated Brooklyn Borough President Antonio Reynoso to fill the seat long held by Congressmember Nydia Velasquez. In Pennsylvania, progressive legislator Chris Robb beat out machine candidates to win a congressional primary in Pennsylvania, and in New Jersey, the Justice Democrat-backed surgeon and Army veteran Adam Hamawi won the primary to replace the seat held by Congressmember Bonnie Coleman. For more on the insurgency in the Democratic Party, we're joined now by two guests. Ashiq Sadiq is co-chair of the National Political Committee of the Democratic Socialists of America, DSA. And Alexandra Rojas is Executive Director of Justice Democrats. Welcome you both to Democracy Now! Before we get into any particular race, Ashiq Sadiq, I wanted you to define the platforms of the Democratic Socialists of America, how it came to be, and this string of victories across the country, and what this means for the DSA and for the country.
10: Thank you so much for having me. So DSA's platform starts with the idea that workers deserve more in the wealthiest country in the history of the world. We stand for universal health care, free college, affordable child care, and higher taxes on the wealthiest people, on the billionaire class. And these things are very popular with working people. We want to redirect massive resources from militarism and things like ICE expanding militarized immigration enforcement. These are things that people don't want in this country when so many people are struggling to get by. So we now have over 120,000 members across the country, and we're united by a commitment to organizing around the values of politics and policies that resonate with working class people in the United States.
9: And Ashiq, how do you respond to those who say that DSA stands for greater power and development among the working class, but it's largely a youth movement and also more middle class and educated youth?
10: The results we're showing in elections across the country show that we're not just young, white, college-educated people. It's not just in New York and Los Angeles, where we've had a base for years, but in communities across the country. We're winning support nationwide, including in the South and the Midwest, in states like Georgia, Kentucky, and Michigan, we're electing people. And it's more than just about electing people. Our members include workers, healthcare workers, electricians, teachers, postal workers, UPS drivers, Amazon warehouse workers who are organizing in their workplaces to expand democracy in our workplace along with in elections. And our candidates in office are more and more reflecting that. And the results in places like Washington, D.C. are totally upending that kind of logic. Janice Lewis George, who just won the Democratic primary for mayor in Washington, D.C., won pretty much every district except the wealthy white districts of homeowners. So more and more, we're uniting people across differences of race, of identity, around shared economic goals, around class politics. Our goal is to reframe politics around class lines in the United States, which is what the ruling class has been doing forever. We want to transfer power from the 1% to the working class and to replace capitalism with socialism, which means expanding democracy in every part of our lives. And that's how we're organizing people together.
9: Can you describe how DSA works as an organization, how it operates, and how it is distinct from the Democratic Party or other traditional parties?
10: So we're a member-funded organization, and the member democracy is really important. It's a core function of how we operate. We're not just about electing people on good platforms, although the values and principles of our platform are critical to what we expect of people in office. But we're run by and for members. So all the people who are joining DSA mostly don't have backgrounds in informal politics. They got politicized through our lives, through our experiences at work, through our life experience. And that's what we're based on. So most of the work happening in the organization is happening at the local chapter level, where ordinary people are getting together to make decisions about how to organize. And the electoral work is really an outcome of that. It's an outcome of the work people are already doing in their workplaces to organize unions, to organize tenant unions for power against their landlords, for community issues, for protest movements on the streets. So people make decisions together about what to spend their time on and what to spend the resources from member dues on. And that's where we were able to punch way above our weight versus organizations that might depend on private funding or just wealthy donors from nonprofits or very consultant-driven politics. Like the Democratic Party itself is more than anything a massive funding network. Kamala Harris's campaign for president in 2024 had $1 billion. That was mostly coming from major donors, from corporate and very wealthy individuals. So DSA's dues base coming from just whatever people can afford, basically, a month by month or year to year, that allows us to make decisions together about how we organize.
0: I wanted to ask you about President Trump's talking a lot about communism lately. According to Mother Jones magazine, he's brought up communism at least 80 times in the last 2 weeks. And he's made it clear he's talking about democratic socialists. This is Trump in the last few weeks.
11: We're social democrats, they say. They're not social. They're communists. They want to destroy our country. We're not going to let that happen. Communism is the exact opposite of life, liberty, and the pursuit of happiness. It's death, tyranny, and the pursuit of evil.
12: They haven't got a chance. Not even a chance. We don't want communists in our country.
0: So, Ashiq Sadiq, you're co-chair of the National Political Committee of Democratic Socialists of America. Your response?
10: Well, at this point in the United States, socialism is losing its scare factor. We had so many decades of red scares and then Cold War propaganda that set in before most people who are politically active today were even born. I'm in my 30s now, and I fully came of age after the fall of the Soviet Union and all of that. And for us today, socialism is about expanding democracy over all parts of our lives, in elections and in our workplaces, and eventually over how our economy works. So we really want to revive the history of socialism in the United States, where all the major social and economic gains for ordinary people the past century, things like civil rights, environmental gains, the gains of the New Deal, all these things were attacked as communist at the time. But they also were one with organized workers, with socialists in the past. Somebody like Martin Luther King Jr., who's now revered as a religious and civil rights leader, was a democratic socialist himself. He was very concerned about economic rights for everybody. We want to revive the history of the sewer socialists in Milwaukee, who were elected to govern municipally for decades because they expanded the quality of life for so many people and created things like Social Security, which are now taken for granted. So these are all things that were possible because of the history of socialism in the United States, and that's a history we're proud of. And that's why we're now very proud to have just passed the historic peak membership of the Socialist Party in 1912, which we actually just hit on the 4th of July a few weeks ago on America's 250th anniversary. So there's a reason I think Trump is scared by this, but so much fear-mongering against socialism and communism for decades is really falling flat at this point, when we're in such an unequal society and people want a better vision of the world.
9: I'd like to bring in Alexandra Rojas, Executive Director of Justice Democrats, into the conversation. Alexandra, welcome to Democracy Now! Could you talk to us about Justice Democrats, how you differ, let's say, from a DSA in your political organizing and your election work?
13: Yeah, of course. Well, where I'll start is where we align, which is we are ruthlessly focused on building power for working people. At Justice Democrats, we are a federal political action committee. We're a small but mighty team of 10 folks that punch above our weight, that have been doing this for almost 10 years, particularly leveraging congressional federal primaries, challenging specifically Democratic incumbents or establishment candidates in these open seats, where the core base of our party are Black, are brown, are white, are working class union households, the bedrock of our party are. We believe that, especially with the mandate that our victories have shown, that the Democratic Party establishment has broken absolute trust. We went into this cycle viewing it as an existential one. For decades, we have seen the corporate takeover of our country. We see fascism here at our doorstep. And this is a now or never moment for our party. We can either choose to be a party that fights like hell for working people, or we can surrender our country to white supremacists and fascists. And so for us, it is not only about the platform that we fight for alongside our comrades at the Democratic Socialists of America, it is also about how we do politics differently. And so what we do at Justice Democrats is we find and recruit working class people to ascend to our highest levels of power, specifically the House of Representatives, where combined with the power and expertise of the local Democratic Socialists of America chapters, combined with our expertise now of running up against tens of millions of dollars in these specific type of federal congressional primary races, recruiting these types of local community candidates, working out to run underdog campaigns with smart budgets, good communication, field programs, all of that, we've been able to see the power of when our movements mature and come together. And we believe the Democratic voters have answered. This is the primaries, right? We still have to wait to get to the general, and we know and already are seeing what Democratic consultants in the establishment are doing. And the reality is these districts are the core of our volunteers, are the core of our voting base, and we have to take what they say seriously, which is they want to abolish ICE. They want Medicare for all. They want a Green New Deal. They want to root out the corruption of corporate money in our politics, and they want people to articulate a vision on how we're going to leave nobody behind.
14: The Democratic National Committee in May released a post-election autopsy criticizing the failed 2024 presidential campaign. The release of the long-awaited, almost 200-page document followed a months-long pressure campaign by party activists who protested DNC Chair Ken Martin's decision to keep the report secret. Martin had said he hoped to prevent a distraction ahead of the midterms. After it was finally released, critics slammed the report as woefully incomplete and unsubstantiated. It makes no mention of President Biden's decision to seek re-election, or how Kamala Harris became the Democratic nominee without having to compete in primaries. Also makes no reference to the Biden administration's support for Israel. Alexandra Rojas, I wanted to ask you about the latest facts and figures around Israel. It is really quite astounding. AP just did a poll of, I think it was over 1,000 Jewish Americans. And Zora Mamdani trumped, if you will, Benjamin Netanyahu. Among the more than 1,000 Jewish American voters, Zora Mamdani had a favorable rating of 44%. Josh Shapiro, right in Pennsylvania, 41%. Donald Trump, 29%. Benjamin Netanyahu, 32%. Mamdani was by far the most popular. who proudly ran on a DSA platform. If you can talk about the significance of this, you also have Rahm Emanuel, top aide to President Obama, mayor of Chicago, big supporter known in the past of Israel, now giving a speech at the University of Tel Aviv talking about Israel as a pariah state and about the genocide in Gaza. Talk about how the landscape is changing.
15: Yes, I mean, we're in the middle and we have seen it. A generational shift on Israel and Palestine, not just within the electorate that has overshadowed this primary scene, and we've seen it with the tens of millions of dollars being spent through shell packs by AIPAC because they know they can't win on their issue. We have seen, you know, Zohran has said this, what is the Democratic Party if not its voters? And we can see that there has just been an absolute mandate from coast to coast at this point amongst our core base of electorate that they want to see us hold Israel accountable. They want to see more and more politicians like Zohran Mamdani, not just in New York, but in every part of our country, and refuse to accept a politics of division and hate and want one of hope and of love, and one where we preach what we say. We root out the corruption of our politics. We get corporate money out of politics. We refuse to work with the genociders of Israel or any country that is committing and violating international human rights law. And we want to see, instead of tens of billions of dollars being sent overseas, we want to see that invested in our working people here at home and have a politics abroad that is responsible for the death and destruction that we've seen the United States cause for decades throughout the entire world. So this is an absolute watershed moment. It's not surprising to folks like Justice Democrats and Democratic Socialists of America who see politicians like Zohran Mamdani that are moving the demands of the movement into actual governing and showing what's possible. And, you know, we predict that favorability amongst Democratic Socialism and ending the corruption here in the United States and obviously abroad will increasingly become popular as the contradictions are heightened within the Democratic Party and especially against the other side.
9: Yeah, I'd like to go back to Sheikh Sadiq for a moment. You mentioned earlier this of socialists getting elected throughout the country and eventually moving to a transition from capitalism to socialism. I have a hard time trying to understand how the elite of the most powerful capitalist country in the world are going to accept a transition from capitalism to socialism. Can you talk a little bit more about that? If you were successful, what example in the world do you have of capitalists relinquishing their power?
10: It can't happen without a lot of struggle and without having millions of people, eventually a majority of the population, who wants these changes, who wants to make choices democratically about how we run our society and how we control our own lives together and make decisions together, instead of the most powerful people in the world making these choices right now for their own profits. So it's not just about electing people on a good platform and then hoping for the best. It's about organizing our collective power together. And that elected office is an important part of that. But even more important for us is organizing people in our workplaces to rebuild the labor movement in the United States, which is the backbone of all of the major movement gains over the past century, all of the major expansions of people's rights, things like Social Security and Medicare that were won almost a century ago. But in other countries that got more expansive things like universal health care, it happened with class struggle. And that's with organized workers, with majorities of the population. Yeah. So power is not conceded without struggle, and that means people have to organize in our own interest to win these things.
9: And Alexandra, could you talk about your focus on providing infrastructure for progressive Democratic candidates, how important that is?
15: Absolutely. Absolutely. It's critical. And I think one thing that is important to remember, although these victories have been hard fought over the past year to get here, it's also been a project, you know, for over 10 years in the making. You know, we specifically work with working class people to run for Congress, the federal level, which is very different from local and state, and from emotional labor to helping them build out their initial email list to recruiting them in concert with local organizations on the ground to making sure that they have a team of local expertise and folks like ourselves that have experience going up against the tens of millions of dollars that AIPAC, crypto, the AI industry have funneled into our elections. People power beats organized money every single time. And also, we have, as a movement, alongside the Democratic Socialists of America and so many others that I could list at the national and local level, have built infrastructure to be able to support from a field, from a staffing level, but also on the independent expenditure level, where even though we can't compete with tens of millions of dollars, we can put together our own set of volunteers, donors, and organizers who are willing to throw a punch back and not let our candidates be totally left out to dry like we saw, unfortunately, last cycle. So the infrastructure that we're building to compete against over $35 million in opposition spending this cycle, and obviously even more than that over the history of the organization, really, really matters. It matters in moments like these, where elections are tools for our ability to build class consciousness, public consciousness, and organize our communities, win or lose. But they're critical to laying the groundwork if we want to see more and more victories like this at every level, local and federal. So supporting the organizations and the organizers that are deep in this work is critical.
14: I want to thank you both for being with us. Alexandra Rojas, Executive Director of Justice Democrats, and Ashiq Sadiq, Co-Chair of the Democratic Socialists of America, speaking to us from North Carolina. Alexandra speaking to us from Connecticut. Coming up, a new BBC investigation into how Instagram is running paid ads promoting child sex abuse in India. It's called The Careless Machine, Exposing Instagram's Darkest Secrets. Stay with us.

The great Brazilian singer Caetano Veloso performing in New York years ago. This is Democracy Now!, democracynow.org. I'm Amy Goodman with Juan Gonzalez. As countries around the world are trying to create greater protections for young users of social media, we turn now to a disturbing news story out of India, where the government's demanded the popular social media company Instagram immediately remove all illegal ads and content exploiting children. This follows a new BBC investigation accusing Instagram of running paid ads promoting child sexual abuse material in India. The BBC investigation found 30 unique Instagram ads using terms like rape video and child video that link users to content available for purchase for just over a dollar on the separate and unrelated messaging app Telegram. After a stern notice from India's Ministry of Electronics and Information Technology last weekend, Meta issued a blog post Tuesday saying, quote, "It's categorically inaccurate to suggest we knowingly and deliberately target ads featuring children to people based on an inappropriate interest in children," unquote. This is a clip from the new BBCI investigation. It's called The Careless Machine, Exposing Instagram's Darkest Secret. The clip features multiple voices, including a retired Indian Supreme Court judge, officials from Meta, including Mark Zuckerberg, former vice president of Facebook, Brian Boland, and BBC senior correspondent, Divya Arya. And listeners might find disturbing a warning again that the clip deals with child sexual abuse and contains scenes our viewers and listeners might find disturbing.

0: degree pulled me into such darkness, I almost wish I never followed it.
1: Oh my God.
2: Whatever you have witnessed is obviously very, very disturbing.
3: Namaste. 3.5 billion people use at least one of our apps every day. That blows my mind. It's more than 500 million people in India alone.
4: Because you are buying and looking at it is the reason why a child in the physical world is getting exploited.
5: Well, how do you sustain a business model in which users don't pay for your service?
6: Senator, we run ads.
5: I see.
4: And there's a text on the ad which says she has been unboxed and reduced to tears with a big weapon.
7: My opinion is they don't care about the users anywhere, which is why I quit the company.
2: This is a serious enough issue for the Supreme Court of India to take Suomoto cognizance.
7: No, if Mark Zuckerberg is in charge, it's not doable.
8: Sir, you headed the ads business. Sir, you were the director before you became head of Meta India, sir. Sir, will you please give us an answer, sir?
4: You think I'm done?
9: That from BBC iInvestigation, the careless machine exposing Instagram's darkest secret. Following the report, the Indian government's given Meta until Saturday to submit a detailed explanation on how such advertisements are allowed on the platform. For more, we'll go to New Delhi, India, where we're joined by the award-winning journalist Divya Arya, senior BBC correspondent. Thank you so much for being with us. This is so disturbing, such an explosive documentary, Divya. Talk about how you came upon the explosive, the abusive, exploitive content on Instagram owned by Meta and the response.
10: Well, thank you so much for having me on the program. What I found in this project, in this investigation, is not something I had set out to look for actively. I was only using Instagram like any other user, scrolling on the reels, and Instagram started serving me reels of lifestyle bloggers who would use sexual innuendo when they made their reels, which made me pause and wonder what these reels really mean. And it seems, from what we learned during the investigation, that the algorithm observes whether you stop on a reel, whether you engage with it, and then pushes more content of the same nature to you. And that's really how this journey started. But the content became more explicit within days. And that made me pause and think about how should I go ahead in investigating this sexualized content on Instagram. And we set up a new account. I got a new phone to separate this from my personal feed. And as I followed these reels, Instagram now started serving me advertisements. And it's important to note the difference between what users upload, like you and me, where there are no checks and balances. And if there's something illegal, only when it is reported, the platform takes it down. But in the case of advertisements, the platform is basically providing a service to the advertiser, saying, if you put an ad, we will get it to the consumer. Whatever product you're advertising, we'll get it to the right consumer. So here, these were paid ads for which the platform was earning money. And these paid ads found my alias account, looked at me as a consumer of illegal content, which initially was pornography. It was women and men fully nude engaging in sexual acts, which is also illegal in India. Selling and sharing pornography is illegal in India. Initially, it was that. But soon enough, the ads started featuring child sexual abuse material, children with adults in sexually suggestive scenarios, with links to an external social media platform, Telegram, where one could go and buy this content, is what the advertisement was saying, and what we confirmed later in the investigation was the truth. When we put all these allegations to Meta, which owns Instagram, which is a parent company, they said they fight child exploitation on their platforms and have removed illegal content in ads before we reached out to them. And in response to what we flagged to them, they've taken down more ads. They also said that no process is perfect. Their review process, which we found is largely led by AI, more than 90%, with only a few human reviewers actually looking at the content before it is approved and pushed on their platform, published on their platform. So they said they're continuously improving it and it's not perfect. And now I think they will probably give a more detailed explanation to the Indian government.
1: And Divya, you mentioned Telegram, which of course is a separate company unrelated to Meta, but talk about their response when the BBC reached out to them about the Telegram channels selling child sexual abuse videos.
10: So Telegram said that they make all attempts to eradicate bad players from their platform. And they said that with their work, which they also work with the Internet Watch Foundation, which is a UK-based organization working on removing child sexual abuse material from the internet, they said that with all those efforts and with their reviewers' help, they have been able to almost eradicate, and I'm quoting them on that, child sexual abuse material from their platform. Clearly not all of it, because we did find plenty. But we've reported all these ads, all these Telegram channels, all the Instagram ads, their advertisers to Indian authorities. And we're hopeful that further investigation leads to more action in weaning out this content from the internet.
9: Earlier this year, we interviewed Facebook whistleblower Frances Haugen, who talked about how she personally witnessed Facebook underinvesting in child safety.
6: So the closest I saw firsthand to how Facebook underinvested in the safety of children was that the team that was responsible for, you know, finding people who were distributing child abuse material or looking for adults that preyed on children or finding, you know, that these marketplaces where adults solicit nude photos of children from the children directly. That team was so strapped for resources that if you'd given them a single engineer more, they probably would have accomplished 10 times as much. Right. That's the attitude that I saw repeated at Facebook firsthand.
9: So that's Facebook whistleblower Frances Haugen. Of course, Facebook owned by Meta. Meta owns Instagram. And in your piece, Divya, you also interview former Meta Vice President Brian Boland, who says as long as Zuckerberg is the head of it, it's not going to change. But in these last few minutes, can you talk about the deadline set for tomorrow by the Indian government and what you're hoping will come out of your report?
10: Well, yes, it was very difficult to get access to anybody who's worked inside Meta to talk about how its algorithm works, how the ad business targets, how the ad business

0: cites the protection that the information technology laws provide them by saying that they cannot monitor user-generated content and they're just a platform. But in this case, as the justice I interviewed for the documentary said, that in this case, because the platform is making money, it becomes a different case and they may not actually have those protections. So it's really up to the Indian government now as to how they interpret the law and look at the evidence that we have shared with them, and also how Meta responds to them in the deadline of the 1 week and explains how much content they've taken down. They've told us they've taken down millions of accounts over the last year and what new measures they've put in place. Only once those details are out, we'll know how far our investigation has been able to go in achieving the impact that we set out with, which is that this illegal content should not be on the internet and somebody needs to be held accountable for it.
1: Yeah, Arya, I want to thank you so much for being with us. Senior correspondent for the BBC, reporting from New Delhi, India. Her latest BBCI investigation, The Careless Machine, exposing Instagram's darkest secret. We'll link to it. This is Democracy Now! It's the 60th anniversary of the Freedom of the Information Act. Stay with us.

0: folk musician Nora Brown singing Jack Black Davy. This is Democracy Now!, democracynow.org. I'm Amy Goodman with Juan Gonzalez. 60 years ago, on July 4th, 1966, President Johnson signed the Freedom of Information Act, or FOIA, into law. The law was a critical step towards government transparency, even though Johnson decided not to hold a public event for the signing and instead issued a signing statement focused on exemptions for national security. FOIA only got stronger after the Watergate scandal in 1974, when Congress amended the law to make it one of the most powerful tools available for journalists, researchers, advocates, and everyday people to hold the government accountable and reveal severe wrongdoing by the U.S. government, both at home and overseas. Well, now FOIA seems to be in serious trouble. A Washington Post investigation from earlier this year found the massive purge at federal agencies last year has had a significant impact on the number of workers responding to FOIA requests. At a Senate Judiciary Committee hearing on FOIA in April of last year, Illinois Democratic Senator Dick Durbin described the reduction in numbers of FOIA officers in an attempt to foil FOIA. Our next guest has a new piece in the New Republic. It's headlined, My Front Row Seat to the Slow Death of the Freedom of Information Act. In it, he writes, I file FOIA requests for a living, and the landmark law, which turns 60 this week, is near a breaking point. Ian Head is Open Records Manager at the Center for Constitutional Rights, joining us from Los Angeles. Ian, thanks so much for being there. Why don't you hold forth on what's happened to FOIA, why it began, and what kind of access people have to documents today to using the Freedom of Information Act?
1: Thanks so much for having me. That's a big question. I'll try to address it as best as possible. I think, you know, FOIA has been a really, as you said, amazing tool to let, and I really want to key in on the different groups of people that you mentioned, especially ordinary people, to access government information and records, not just lawyers or journalists. Anyone can file a FOIA. And so I think it's been a really powerful tool, and in my 15-plus years at the Center for Constitutional Rights, I've kind of watched it work in amazing ways, and especially with the different social justice organizations and organizers and lawyers that we work with. All that being said, I think it's

0: I've also witnessed this in kind of increased level of delay and kind of tactics to kind of block and dissuade people from filing or following through on their FOIA requests. And that's been really troubling and has really, I think, as you said, increased under this administration.
1: Yeah, and you know, I'd like to stress that point because I, as a journalist, I've been filing FOIA requests for more than 50 years now, and I've been stunned at, as you mentioned, the longer delays now in responding by government agencies, even though they're usually required either at the federal or state level to respond within 5 days or 7 business days. They now drag stuff out for months, sometimes years. Also, the number of exceptions have grown dramatically, especially when it comes to government contracts or private companies. And unless you word your request precisely, the agencies often claim that it's too broad for them to answer. So this is not just under Trump. This has been constantly happening now for decades, hasn't it?
0: Yeah. I mean, I think that's really a key point I'm trying to make here is it's gotten extremely bad in this last year and a half under Trump, but this has been going on for decades, and when I talk to folks such as yourself or others who have been filing FOIA requests, you know, I know people who filed FOIA requests in the, say, in the 1970s and 80s, didn't have to go to court, were able to get pretty important material from the FBI, even the CIA, without having to litigate those requests. And now it is literally, especially with the large law enforcement agencies, so hard. They might not even respond ever. And like you said, months down the road, it's really, you know, I talked to a journalist the other day who said she doesn't even file federal FOIA requests at this point because there just is, it's kind of a waste of time. She'd rather file state level requests, but I mean, we need to be able to file federal FOIA requests so we can see what this government is doing.
1: And the Trump administration is trying to reclassify finished documents to avoid release. How could that affect the entire FOIA framework?
0: When you say finished documents?
1: In other words, the documents that were already completed, but then they're reclassifying them afterwards.
0: Oh, yeah. I mean, they're trying, in my experience, to kind of reclassify all kinds of material. And also just, you know, when we do get these documents, they're so heavily redacted that it becomes a kind of ongoing back and forth conversation, whether it's with the agency or the government lawyers if we're in court, just trying to squeeze a little bit of material out of the redactions. I mean, I think they have a lot of new strategies to kind of drag these things on to the point where it's been, say, a year and a half, 2 years since you filed your FOIA request, and the reason for doing so may have come and gone. You know, the policies that you were originally asking for may no longer be in effect or in effect the same way. And so by kind of creating these different administrative rules and kind of dragging things out, it really makes FOIA a less efficient and less helpful tool when it comes to actually getting records.
2: Ian Head, we want to thank you for being with us. Open Records Manager at the Center for Constitutional Rights. His most recent piece for the New Republic we'll link to at democracynow.org, my front row seat to the slow death of the Freedom of Information Act. That does it for our show. Our condolences to our audio engineer, to Miguel Noguera, and his sister Anna, and the whole family on the death of their mom. What a wonderful woman. That does it for the show. We'll be in Kansas City for the screening of Steal the Story, Please, July 17th and 18th, and Martha's Vineyard on July 31st. Check our website. I'm Amy Goodman with Juan Gonzalez.
3: 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Selling them or abusing the meds discredits those who really need it. That's just wrong. I take only as directed and never without my name on the label.
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Today is July 10th, and we have a very special guest interview coming up after 10:30. But first, here's a request from listener Janice from Nobleton, who likes Sienna Spiro.

And that was Lake Street Dive with Hypotheticals. And before that, Sienna Spiro, Material Lover. And that was from the Devil Wears Prada 2 soundtrack. And that was by request from listener Janice from Nobleton. And she suggested that Rachel Price sounds kind of like Sienna Spiro. Okay, I can see that. I can hear that. It is 10:08, and this is WOJB Reserve, Wisconsin. And let's go on with some more music. Lucy Dacus of Boy Genius has a new single out, Planting Tomatoes.

And that was Julian Baker and Torres, Sugar in the Tank. And before that, new Phoebe Bridgers, Lost Boys. And we started the set with new Lucy Dacus, Planting Tomatoes. So that is Boy Genius. New records from Lucy Dacus and Phoebe Bridgers. Julian Baker, it's been a year. Time to bring something new out. I guess I shouldn't complain because, gosh, it's been quite a while for Phoebe Bridgers, but she's finally got some new music. Well, last week I played some of my favorites from Blue Ox, but I didn't play Charlie Crockett. It's time to make up for it with Honky Tonk Philosophy.

0: And that was two from Charlie Crockett. We just heard The Hallelujah Trail. And before that, Honky Tonk Philosophy. I think he's got a doctorate in that. And those are both from Clovis, his newest record, released this year. What a prolific guy. He's got like two records a year. And he's bringing back that real old country sound. Good for Charlie Crockett, who was at Blue Ox just a couple of weeks ago. 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It is 10:30 on a beautiful Friday morning. And this is 88.9 FM WOJB Reserve, Wisconsin. Community-powered radio from Lakota Ray. And this is also Radio Free Nobleton's Music from the 46th Parallel with your host, Joe Hoy. 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And now, as promised, here is an interview with local artist Janice Hubby of Nobleton. This is Joe Hoy from WOJB, and I am speaking with local artist Janice Hubby. Janice, good morning. How are you?
1: Good morning. I'm fine. Thank you for having me.
0: So you have several art openings and museum shows. Tell us a little bit about them. Where can we see your work?
1: Well, I'm spread a little thin this summer, but just kind of by accident. I have a solo show at Out of the Woods Winery in Hayward, and it's there till the end of August. And then I will be showing my work at the studio of a friend, Jean Acola, who lives on Little Sisabagama. And I will be, it's the art crawl. It's the Hayward art crawl. So I will have work there for
0: when
1: the...
0: When is that?
1: That is the weekend of August 7th through the 9th. And then I have a piece that got accepted into the Birds and Art Show in Wausau at the Lee Yawkey Woodson Museum. And that isn't until September, but there's a lot of preparation that goes into that show. And that will be on display there from September through... I don't know. But at any rate, it's kind of a prominent show for bird artists.
0: And it's a big deal.
1: It's kind of a big deal, which I didn't realize. And I'm very, very honored to be part of the show.
0: And what about a website?
1: My website is metatorus.com. Metatorus is a word that I kind of made up when I was doing work using, I like to upcycle and use and repurpose things. And I was doing work with old spent bicycle inner tubes. And the word meta refers to after. And torus is the donut shape in geometry. And so I came up with this word metatorus because it's sort of after the donut or after the tube. And then I just now use it as my kind of business name, and it sort of is all-encompassing.
0: Well, now you said that you work with inner tubes, bicycle inner tubes, mm-hmm. and you've done work with birds. Tell me, what's your medium?
1: Well, my medium is, I would say right now, collage and assemblage. The work that I did with inner tubes started with me cutting up inner tubes and making jewelry and wall pieces, and I started manipulating them in many different ways. And so I have some wall pieces at Out of the Woods that are made with inner tubes. And then I found but I've always liked to repurpose, and I've always liked to use materials that might otherwise be thrown away or maybe considered not very valuable by other people. And I found a book at an estate sale. It was a book of The Birds of America by John James Audubon, and I've always been an admirer of his work. And this book really kind of spoke to me because I looked, and his work is technically beautiful, but I kind of looked at the birds as, I looked at them differently because I saw them as like having amazing colors and textures. And then I started cutting them up because I love to cut things up, and I love to cut things out of, you know, magazines and use old papers, and they had amazing shapes. And then I started to make things with them, and it kind of evolved into a whole different direction for my work. And I left the inner tubes for a while and have been focusing on the bird art.
0: How do you work with bird art? What kind of pieces do you have?
1: Well, I started, as I said, cutting up these Audubon pictures, and the books are not valuable. They were, I found one, and then I realized I could find them on eBay for relatively inexpensive. And I started cutting them up and combining them. I make very gestural monoprint backgrounds that have a lot of movement, and I started combining these birds on those backgrounds, and I called them the Bird Crash series because it's many different birds that you would never see together in real life kind of crashing into each other. And the birds all have very dramatic expressions. Audubon painted a lot of birds that he had actually killed. And so he kind of was improvising with their facial expressions. And he also wanted to make his work dramatic. He wanted to make more dynamic bird representations than just kind of like a field guide or a book you might use to identify birds. He took liberties and made these birds, he put these birds in very dramatic settings. And so I work with those birds, and then I started, I called them bird crashes. And then I was inspired by an artist I saw on Instagram, Galen Gibson Cornell, who does paper weaving. And I've always loved paper weaving. And I started then weaving the birds together. And it kind of took me in a whole different direction, these paper woven birds. And then again, they're kind of have a ton of movement. Oftentimes they're in kind of a circular formation. And I have been doing those primarily, most recently.
0: You've moved from upcycling used inner tubes, bicycle inner tubes, to weaving paper. What are your most recent pieces?
1: Well, so then again, I'm inspired by things I just happened to find. I found a book of model faces at a thrift store in Chicago. It was a book of beautiful women who were done up in different makeup styles.
0: Like makeup tutorials?
1: Like makeup tutorials, right. And I thought, well, what can I... And they were, as I said, they were just these really close-up pictures of women's faces. And it, again, it's kind of spoke to me. It was $5. I bought it. And I thought, how can I incorporate these into what I'm already doing? I started weaving the women's faces together because I thought, well, I don't have permission to use these model images, so I have to obscure their identity somehow. So I would take two different photographs of two different women and weave them, and they turned out looking kind of cool. And then I thought, well, okay, I'm going to give these women headpieces. I'm going to give them headpieces with birds. And I have collected some old botanical books and books of mushrooms and books of fish and books of other like nature images. And so I started creating headpieces on these women's faces. And they looked almost like warriors, women with these nature headpieces. And they looked like strong women who might be sort of defenders of nature. And those can be seen. There's four of those on display at Out of the Woods. I've done about seven. And I've recently started doing them of real people because I thought, well, okay, if I can do these of models, can I do actual people that I know? And so the first one, I'm not finished yet, but the first one I'm doing is of my daughter-in-law. And that's a work in progress, but I think it's going to work, and so I'm excited to do real women.
0: If you're doing commissions, how can people get in touch with you?
1: Well, they can go to my website, which is metatorus.com. They can email me at janice@metatorus.com. I have an Instagram account that's Metatorus Mixed Media, and I have a Facebook account. So any of those social media platforms I can be reached through.
0: And how did you get started?
1: Oh my gosh. I knew probably since I was in second grade that I wanted to be an artist. I had a very influential second grade teacher who loved art, and her focus was always on art projects. I went to art school and was a graphic designer for about 20 years, and then I taught art at the elementary school level for about 17 years. And I made art. I've made art my whole life. But wasn't until about maybe like sort of towards the end of my teaching career that I really started focusing on doing my own work. And so I've been making these pieces since about, I don't know, like 2016, 2017.
0: Well, you retired from graphic design and education, but you're still doing some education at Hunt Hill.
1: I am. I'm an environmental educator at Hunt Hill, which is really fun because it's the best parts of teaching. I don't have to grade. I don't have to discipline. I just get to work with kids who come on field trips and get them excited about nature and make sure they stay safe. And I enjoy it immensely.
0: Well, do you have a program coming up next week?
1: I do. I'm teaching an art and nature and art, a two-day workshop at Hunt Hill, July 16th and 17th. And there's still some openings if anyone is interested. It's, I think, including material costs, it's maybe $200 plus. And it'll be two jam-packed days of learning techniques, some terminology. I'm getting out in the field and doing some collecting of nature and figuring out how nature can inspire and be used in mark making. And then ultimately we will end the session with a collage. I've collected a lot of books. Actually, I helped clear out the library at Hunt Hill earlier this year, and there were a lot of botanical books and field guides and books about different animals and creatures in nature that nobody wanted. And so I took them and I've been collaging with them, and I'm going to offer that up to my students in my session, and we'll culminate the session with a collage.
0: If that sounds good to you out there, you can still register for the class. There are still some openings left. This is next week, Thursday and Friday, July 16th and 17th. More information at hunthill.org.
1: Right. And if you go to the website and it says the session is closed, just call, because I've told them that they can accept people. I'll accept students till the day before the class.
0: Sounds like you have a lot on your plate. What will you do next? Where will you go from here?
1: Well, that's a good question. I'm hoping to do more commissions, as I spoke of these women's faces with sort of these nature warrior headdresses. I'd like to do more of those. I'm always interested in using, as I said, things found in nature. I have a project that's been sitting on my workbench that involves using pumpkin stems. I love to go out and collect shelf mushrooms. I've got a piece that I just made that kind of combines shelf mushrooms with different pieces of driftwood. Doing my son's wedding logo. I've gone back to doing a little bit of graphic design. I actually did a new logo for Hunt Hill a couple years ago. And I've been noticing that a lot of brides and grooms like to have a little symbol for their union. And I'm working on my sons, and I thought, well, I could offer my services to other brides and grooms who might want a little symbol that they can put on napkins or matchboxes or other things that might have to do with their wedding.
0: you're using all of your previous experiences to keep yourself busy. It's not a real retirement.
1: It's not a retirement. I am very busy. I volunteer at an organic farm. I'm doing a lot of artwork. I love working at Hunt Hill and teaching classes for their field trips. And I did a little bit of work for Arts and Hand Gallery in Spooner, but I found that I just didn't have time to keep up with that. But that's a wonderful place to go also to look for art if you're in the area and you want to go to a gallery.
0: Well, this sounds great. If people want to see your work, which sounds really fascinating, where can they go?
1: Right now, I have a solo show, as I said, at Out of the Woods Winery, which is a really cute little winery in Hayward. It's on Main Street, kind of across from the post office. And go take a look. My work will be up there until the end of August. The Hayward Area Charac. It's Cable Hayward Area Art Crawl. The art crawl happens August 7th through 9th. It's a wonderful event where you can go to different artist studios in the Hayward area, see what their studios are like, see their art, purchase art. I will be doing that at the Jean Acola Gallery on Little Sisabagama. And then I will have a piece in the Birds and Art Show at the Lee Yawkey Woodson Museum in Wausau in September. And possibly I've had pieces at the Pablo Center in Eau Claire and possibly a collage show maybe in spring of 27. That's something that's kind of in the works.
0: And what's the address for your website?
1: My website is metatorus, that's metatorus.com.
0: And your email?
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0: Well, thank you very much. We've had a lot of fun talking with Janice Hubby today, a local artist who's got a lot of work that you can see in Hayward, in the Art Crawl, in Wausau, and online at metatorus.com. Thanks for coming in.
1: Thank you very much.
0: Well, that was fun. And if you want to reach Janice, her email is Janice, J-A-N-I-C-E, at Metatorus, metatorus.com. And if you want to sign up for her two-day art workshop, Art in Nature, Nature in Art, you can register by calling Hunt Hill at 715-635-6543. And now, more birds.
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And that was Bob Marley and the Wailers, Three Little Birds, from Exodus, released in 1977. And before that, Jerry Garcia, Bird Song, from his solo record, Garcia. That was released in 1972. And we started the set with Joe Cocker, Bird on the Wire, live at the Fillmore East in 1970. Some bird-themed songs to go with the bird-themed art. It's 11 o'clock, and this is WOJB Reserve, Wisconsin, streaming at wojb.org or with the TuneIn app on your mobile device. And it seems to be time. If I can find the intro, talk amongst yourselves. And digging the dead air. Can't find. And finally I find it.

0: Here's your weekly Comrade Krasnov Chronicles, a regular feature of Radio Free Nobleton's music from the 46th parallel. By way of introduction, a retired Russian intelligence general has said that in 1987, a New York City real estate businessman on a visit to Moscow was recruited by the KGB. He was given the codename Krasnov. Still an active asset, his current case officer is a close associate of former KGB and FSB officer Vladimir Putin. Today's episode of the Krasnov Chronicles is dedicated to David Hearn, who went from representing us at the Olympics to destroying the reflecting pool. And this is day 132 of World War III. It was on again, off again, and now it's on again. Maybe Krasnov just wants to run up his score of wars ended when there is yet another truce. It's also day 203 of the Epstein Files Transparency Act, passed by Congress and signed by Krasnov, requiring the release of full, unredacted Epstein files. Professor Dr. Heather Cox Richardson, can you please explain?
1: On June 25th, in response to a lawsuit by journalist Katie Fang, U.S. District Judge Emmett Sullivan ordered Acting Attorney General Todd Blanche to produce key documents from the Epstein files by July 2nd or show cause why the Department of Justice is refusing. On July 2nd, it refused to produce the material, saying its redactions and omissions were within the scope of the requirements of the Epstein Files Transparency Act.
0: No. So I guess we'd have to keep waiting. We'll just keep waiting. And the semi-sesquicentennial is still going on, and there are two groups celebrating it. What's the difference between these two groups, America 250 and Freedom 250? Once again, Professor Dr. Heather Cox Richardson.
1: Democrats on the House Committee on Natural Resources released a report accusing Trump of cheating the American people at large by diverting donations that donors intended to make to the nonpartisan America 250 program to his own Freedom 250 organization. After failing to take over America 250 entirely, the report charges, Trump's people created Freedom 250 within the National Park Foundation. By using a known and popular public charity as cover, Freedom 250 could attract donations while operating outside the transparency and accountability rules Congress required for America 250. The report suggests that Trump officials gave donors intending to donate to the bipartisan America 250 routing and account numbers for Trump's Freedom 250. They also took most of the money Congress appropriated for the America 250 project. In June, a spokesperson for the Department of the Interior told Michael Schur of The Atlantic, "Spending taxpayer money on frivolous, poorly attended events and D.C. consultants who are trying to get rich off America's 250th is the exact opposite of what was intended. This administration will not light taxpayer money on fire. Full stop." But Trump officials routed that money to favored contractors, including the firm that helped to organize Trump's rally at the Ellipse on January 6, 2021, before attendees stormed the U.S. Capitol. Representative Jared Huffman, a Democrat of California, the highest-ranking Democrat on the House Committee on Natural Resources, told reporters, "I'm a lawyer, and I know better than to pronounce that a crime has been committed. But I do know the elements of fraud, and there is evidence of all those elements here."
0: And if it walks like a duck and quacks like a duck, you know the rest. So at a July 3rd event at Mount Rushmore, Krasnov called his political opponents communists.
2: "Communism is the exact opposite of life, liberty, and the pursuit of happiness. It's death, tyranny, and the pursuit of evil."
0: Well, God responded by sending a hailstorm. And what about communism? Let's see.
3: Communism. Where can we find communism? Professor Doctor, tell us about communism.
1: Trump clearly thinks there is political gain in convincing his followers that his political opponents are communists. Although this is a lie made up out of whole cloth after the victory of Democratic Socialist in Democratic primaries and the popularity of New York City Mayor Zoran Mamdani. Communists call for the end of private ownership of the means of production, giving the state control of private enterprises. In today's America, it is actually Trump himself who is taking government stakes in private enterprises. Democratic socialists are not communists or socialists who want to see the end of private property. Democratic socialists call for a robust system of private enterprise alongside government control of the aspects of society required for people to participate in the economy on a level playing field. While democratic socialists embrace a wide range of policies, they generally don't think schools or medical care or roads should be profit-making industries. In that, they echo Americans from the 1860s, when the Republicans established public colleges, or the 1900s, when Theodore Roosevelt called for public health insurance. Indeed, what today's democratic socialists call for is much more limited than what the Republicans, under President Dwight D. Eisenhower, wanted in 1956, when the top income tax bracket in the United States was 91%. Nonetheless, on Friday, Trump tried to convince Americans that there is now a resurgence of the communist menace in our land, including from newcomers to our country who embrace ideas totally opposed to our way of life and our great success. These are not mere political disagreements like differences over taxes or regulations, he said. Communism is a mortal threat to American liberty. It is the greatest threat to our country, including World War I, World War II, Pearl Harbor, or even 9/11. He went on to say, they don't want good, they don't love God, and they don't want God. They don't love religion, and they don't want religion, and they won't have it. They have no respect for law, justice, principle, tradition, or your God-given rights. It's an ideology of mass theft, mass control, mass lies, and mass murder. You can be a communist or you can be a patriot. You cannot be both. His false vision of the U.S. is aimed at the midterm elections. America will never be a communist country, he said. We can only lose the midterms if we allow ourselves to lose the midterms, if we are foolish, stupid, and unwise. He went on to demand that the Senate end the filibuster and Congress pass the Voter Suppression Save America Act. If they do, he said, we will not lose an election for 100 years.
3: Oh, well, we've cleared up what socialism is, but what's the difference between socialism and capitalism? Well, Brian Tyler Cohen posted this example. Socialism is the fire department putting out your fire. Capitalism is the insurance company denying your claim. Our 34th president, Harry S. Truman, had this to say about socialism in 1952.
4: Socialism is the scare word they have hurled at every advance the people have made in the last 20 years. Socialism is what they call public power. Socialism is what they call Social Security. Socialism is what they call farm price supports. Socialism is what they call bank deposit insurance. Socialism is what they call the growth of free and independent labor organizations. Socialism is their name for almost anything. It helps all the people.
3: Clear? Okay. So, how's that reflecting pool? Well, former Olympic canoeist David Hearn pled not guilty to felony destruction of property. Three others have been indicted since then for that same heinous crime of touching water. And in other water news, the historic Meridian Hill Park fountain in Washington, D.C., restored at President Krasnov's direction in May, has turned brown. I think that's worse than green algae. And now, sports.
5: Spanning the globe to bring you the constant variety of sport, the thrill of victory, and the agony of defeat.
3: And in the World Cup, USA men's national team player Folarin Balogun committed a foul and received a red card, which means a one-game suspension, which would have taken him out of the USA team's next game against Belgium. Krasnov appealed to his buddy, FIFA President Gianni Infantino, who then overturned the suspension. Didn't matter, because the Belgians thoroughly thrashed Team USA 4-1. An internet meme pictured Krasnov on the phone asking for another four goals, like when he asked Georgia's Secretary of State Brad Raffensperger for another 11,780 votes in 2020. And while the U.S. men's team was denied a place in their first ever quarterfinals, let's not forget the U.S. women's national team has won four World Cup championships, also five Olympic gold medals. Thank you, Megan Rapinoe. By the way, Balogun, the suspended and then reinstated player, was an American only by birthright citizenship, as his Nigerian mother gave birth to him in the United States. If Krasnov applied his citizenship criteria, Balogun wouldn't have never been on the U.S. team in the first place. But then, if Krasnov had applied his citizenship criteria to his own family, Eric, Don Jr., Ivanka, and even Barron would not be citizens. Their mothers were not citizens when giving birth, and the four of them would be subject to deportation. Ivana Trump became a U.S. citizen in 1988. Don Jr. was born in 1977. Ivanka was born in 1981, and Eric was born in 1984. Melania became a U.S. citizen on July 28th of 2006. Barron was born on March 20th of 2006. And that's your Krasnov Chronicles for July 10th, 2026. Remember, regime change begins at home. If you liked or hated today's Krasnov Chronicles, let me know. Send an email to radiofreenobleton@gmail.com. And as always, your hate mail will be graded. And one last thing. From the ever-prolific Jesse Wells, here's American Dreams.

And that was another new one from Jesse Wells, American Dreams. And we've got a PSA from Hunt Hill. Hunt Hill Nature Center is a nature preserve and learning center open to all, dedicated to fostering understanding, appreciation, and protection of the environment. And there's a two-day workshop, Art in Nature, Nature in Art, scheduled for this coming Thursday, July 16th, and Friday, July 17th. Thursday, 9:30 a.m. to 7 p.m., Friday, 7:30 a.m. to 3 p.m. The program fee is $195 per person and a $25 materials fee, but that includes lodging, Thursday lunch and dinner, and Friday breakfast and lunch. If you don't stay overnight, it's $155 per person with the $25 material fee, but you get to have lunch and dinner and Friday breakfast and lunch. There's an adult medical and release form. Participants who are staying overnight in the dorms will be required to fill out and submit an adult medical and release form. 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The two-day workshops qualify for Wisconsin Master Naturalist Advanced Trainings, but all adults are welcome to register. No prior experience is needed, but you must be at least 18 years old. And then on Saturday, July 18th, Cakes at the Lake, an all-you-care-to-eat breakfast, followed by a free nature program sponsored by the Long Lake Preservation Association. Breakfast is from 8 a.m. to 9:45 a.m. The presentation is 10 a.m. to 11 a.m. The program fee is $8 per person, $5 for a child ages 4 to 12, and children ages 3 and under are free. The presentation will be Hooked: Fun Facts About Your Favorite Wisconsin Fish with Ruth King. Join Wisconsin DNR's runoff management specialist and Governor Thompson's fish hatchery guide, Ruth King, as we discover new facts about some of our favorite Wisconsin fish. Learn more about their unique lives underwater, their adaptations, and maybe even discover a new favorite fish. Where is Hunt Hill? Why, it is, let's see if I can find the location. It is in Sirona. Looking this up. And it is N2384 Hunt Hill Road, Sirona, Wisconsin. Okay, and tell me, how is that weather? I think we're in for a hot one today. Right now, it's fair and 78 degrees. Today, the high will be 85 with a slight chance of showers. Tonight, the low will be 61 with a slight chance of showers. Saturday, a high of 86 with, guess what, a chance of showers. And then Saturday night, the low will be 65 with a slight chance of thunderstorms and patchy fog. Sunday, the high will be 90 degrees, hot and sunny. And Sunday night, the low will be 66 and clear. Monday, the high will be 93 and hot. So, if you like it hot, this is the place to be. And what else can I tell you about all of this today? What are we celebrating? National Pina Colada Day. National Kitten Day. Pick Blueberries Day. Bahamas Independence Day. And National French Fry Day. It's also the Feast of St. Rosalia, known as Ufestinu, celebrated annually from July 10th to July 15th in Palermo, Italy. The six-day event honors St. Rosalia, the city's patron saint, with a blend of religious devotion and lively street festivities. I don't know about the religious devotions, but here's Rosalia with some lively festivities.

And that was Rosalia with Sexo Violencia y Llantas. And what else can I tell you about today? Well, in 1890, Wyoming became the 44th state of the United States. And in 1937, Django Reinhardt's Quintet du Hot Club debuted at La Grosse Pomme nightclub in Paris, in Montmartre, in Paris, France. Here's Django right now.

And that was Django Reinhardt with the quintet de Hot Club de France. And we're marking the anniversary of 1937 when they debuted at La Grosse Pomme nightclub in Montmartre. And also this day in 1965, the Rolling Stones had their first number one single. I can't get no satisfaction.

And that was the Rolling Stones with their first U.S. number one single, I Can't Get No Satisfaction. And as long as we're talking about history, in 1973, the Bahamas declared their independence from the United Kingdom, and they adopted a constitution. It's 11:31, and this is 88.9 FM, WOJB Reserve, Wisconsin, community-powered radio from Lacoute Array, streaming at wojb.org or with the TuneIn app on your mobile device. And what else happened today? Well, we're celebrating many birthdays. In 1856, Nikola Tesla was born, the physicist, electrical engineer, and inventor who developed alternating current and the Tesla coil. Don't blame him because some jerk stuck his name on a lousy car. And in 1871, Marcel Proust, the French intellectual and novelist, responsible for the 7-volume Remembrance of Things Past, was born in Paris. And in 1882, Ima Hogg, American society leader, Texas arts patron, and founder of the Houston Symphony, was born in Texas. Really, her parents gave her the name Ima Hogg. They must have just hated her. And in 1894, Jimmy McHugh, prolific American composer, was born. I Can't Give You Anything But Love, On the Sunny Side of the Street, and I'm in the Mood for Love.

And happy celestial birthday to composer Jimmy McHugh, who wrote I'm in the Mood for Love for Julie London. Other birthdays? Well, three people, jazz musicians, Ivy Anderson, the singer with the Ellington Orchestra, Cootie Williams, trumpeter with the Ellington Orchestra, and Lee Morgan, the hard bop jazz trumpeter. And we also have a birthday. Those are all celestial. We also have the birthday of Mavis Staples, who's still with us, a gospel singer born in Chicago. And here she is with I'll Take You There.

I have very happy birthday to Mavis Staples of the Staples Singers. That was I'll Take You There. And we have another birthday, Arlo Guthrie. Arlo Guthrie is 79 years old, the son of Woody, born in Brooklyn. Here he is with Coming Into Los Angeles.

and a very happy 79th birthday to Arlo Guthrie. And here's another birthday, Neil Tennant of the Pet Shop Boys, born this day in 1954. Neil Tennant turned 72. That's a shocker to me. What have I done to deserve this?

And that was the Pet Shop Boys with What Have I Done to Deserve This, featuring Dusty Springfield. And a happy 72nd birthday to Neil Tennant. Hard to believe. Another birthday. This day is just full of birthdays. Born this day in 1958, Bela Fleck, the Grammy Award-winning bluegrass, classical, jazz, and world music banjo player. He was with the Flecktones and Newgrass Revival. He was born in New York City. Here he is with Kathmandu.

And that was the banjo virtuoso, Bela Fleck, enjoying a birthday, born this day in 1958. And now shifting gears, Bonnie Tyler, queen of 80s rock, and certainly MTV in the 80s, passed away this week. And this is probably her best known song, Total Eclipse of the Heart.

Well, that was from 1983. R.I.P. Bonnie Tyler, Total Eclipse of the Heart. I feel like I've grown a mullet, and my coat and shirts have big shoulder pads. Well, stay tuned to WOJB at noon for National Native News and Native America Calling. At 1, The Friday Show. Jeffrey Jones brings you the best rock, rhythm, and soul. Anything with a groove. And at 5, Science Friday from NPR. Brain fun for curious people. At 6, As It Happens from the CBC. At 7, Kitch Corral. At 9, At Risk Radio. I'll be back next week. And until then, we'll take it out with Sarah Hester Ross singing Irving Berlin's 1941 song, When That Man Is Dead and Gone.

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Welcome to the Friday show. This is listener-powered rock, rhythm, and soul for your Friday afternoon. I'm Jeffrey Jones with you until 5 o'clock. We have music coming up from the Valentinos, from Sharon Jones. Also, we have some Baby Huey as well. Plus, 4 hours of the best mix of rock, soul, R&B, funk, anything with a groove. That's what we do here on the Friday show. Right now, 82 degrees here at Le Coudere. We got some clouds. We got some sun. Highs getting up into the mid-80s today, down into the low 60s, and then up into the mid to upper 80s again tomorrow with a chance of some thundershowers. We'll talk about the weather later on. Coming up, music from Baby Huey to get things started here on the Friday show on WOJD.

Sharon Jones and the Dap Kings, What Have You Done For Me Lately, from 2002. And we heard the Valentinos, all those Womacks, all together in one band, Sweeter Than the Day Before, from 1966. Baby Huey and the Babysitters in that set as well. 1965, doing the is it a Junior Wells cover, Messing with the Kid, here on WOJB. 10 minutes past 1 o'clock, 81 degrees, fair skies here at Le Coup d'Orée. Same thing at the airport as well. It's the Friday show. 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It's 11 minutes past 1 o'clock. It's the Friday show. I'm Jeffrey Jones. We have music from Eddie Giles. This is Eddie's Go-Go Train here on WOJB.

Supremes from 1965, back in my arms again here on the Friday show. WOJB, I'm Jeffrey Jones with you till 5 o'clock. Marvelettes in that set, too, also from 65. Danger, Heartbreak, Dead Ahead. We heard the Soul Survivors in there, too, with Expressway to Your Heart. Wilson Pickett and Funky Broadway. And also in that set, In the Basement, from Etta James and Sugar Pie DeSanto. That was released in 66 on Cadet Records. And leading off that set, Eddie G. Giles and the Jive 5, Eddie's Go-Go Train from 1967. It's just about 26 minutes past 1 o'clock, 81 degrees here at La Coup d'Oreille. We have music coming up from Shirley and Company, some Carla Thomas, some Eddie Floyd, and also some Johnny Taylor. So stick around here for the Friday show on WOJB. 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The Friday show continues with Shirley and Company. This is Shame, Shame, Shame here on WOJB.

Johnny Taylor from 1968, Who's Making Love, his breakout on the Stax Records label. Bring It On Home to Me, another 68 single from Eddie Floyd. And we heard Carla Thomas in there as well from her album Memphis Queen. That was I Like What You're Doing to Me. And Shirley and Company leading things off from 1974, 1975, somewhere around there. Shame, Shame, Shame. That was released originally on Vibration Records. It's 39 minutes past 1 o'clock. 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It's the Friday show. This is community-powered rock, rhythm, and soul for your Friday afternoon. With you till 5 o'clock, we have music from Marvin Gaye coming up in just a bit. 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Ain't That Peculiar? 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

Clarence Carter here on the Friday show. Slip Away from his This Is Clarence Carter debut album on Atlantic Records, 1968. Temptations in there as well. I Can't Get Next to You from Puzzle People, their 1969 album on Gordy. Miracles in there as well. Going to a Go-Go from 1965. I'm Jeff. It's the Friday show here on listener-powered community radio. 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Just about 11 minutes past 2 o'clock, currently here at Le Couturier, we have 82 degrees. They're reporting 80 at the airport, partly cloudy skies. Today's highs in the mid-80s under sunny skies, overnight low 60s under mostly clear skies, and then highs tomorrow in the mid to upper 80s, slight chance of storms in the afternoon, mostly clear skies otherwise, also clear overnight Saturday night with lows in the mid-60s. Then it's going to be hot Sunday, getting up to about 90 for a high. Overnight Sunday night, clear skies, mid-60s for a low. And a little bit hotter even on Monday, getting up into the low to mid-90s. Again, right now, though, 82 here at Le Couturier. Let's continue with Lee Fields and the Expressions. You Don't Know What You Mean to a Lover Like Me, here on WOJB.

Music from the Meters, Sissy Strut from 1969, their self-titled album on the Josie Records label. James Brown and the JBs with Soul Power. That's from the collection In the Jungle Groove. And we heard from Lee Fields and Sugar Man 3 with You Don't Know What You Mean to a Lover Like Me. Clarence Carter, Slip Away from 1968. In that set as well. 26 and a half minutes past 2 o'clock. We have 83 here at Le Coup de Ray. 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We have Ohio Players up next here on WOJB. This is the title track to the album Pain.

Stevie Wonder, 1973, Higher Ground, here on the Friday show. Sly and the Family Stone in there as well from their album, There's a Riot Going On. We heard Family Affair. And leading things off with the Ohio Players, title track to their 1972 album, Pain. I called it their debut album, but I was wrong. Actually, they recorded and released an album in 1969 on Capitol, called Observations in Time. And then didn't get around to anything until 1972 when they put out that record, Pain. Anyway, this is the Friday show. We are community-powered rock, rhythm, and soul on WOJB Reserve. It is just about 19 and a half minutes in front of 3 o'clock. We take our little break for our afternoon news update at top of the 3 o'clock hour, then back to the music again. Another couple of hours left together after that. 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

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Billy Preston before that, and Out of Space from 1971. Aretha from 1982. An alternate mix, the unedited alternate mix from the Young, Gifted, and Black album, Rocksteady. 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Jay Edwards, a singer-songwriter from Nashville, coming up for another show at the Potter Shed this evening. And special guest, T. Galexi, will be performing as well. PottersShed.com, thepottershed.com/musicintheshed for more information. Taking us up to our news break, we have music from Bobby Bird. I Know You Got Soul, here on the Friday Show on WOJB.

0: This is WOJB Reserve, broadcasting from Le Coup d'Oreille and streaming at WOJB.org. 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
1: The Public News Service Friday afternoon update. I'm Mike Clifford. President Trump has cleared the deck at the Bipartisan Election Assistance Commission. Trump firing the two remaining Democratic members and accepted the resignation of a GOP member. The commission established in 2002 to support states by ensuring they meet voting requirements. The New York Times notes the move comes as President Trump seeks to cast doubt on the outcome of the upcoming midterms and impose control over how ballots are counted. A White House official stated Trump reserved the right to remove individuals who may not be totally aligned with the important task of securing America's elections. At the other end of the spectrum, a Connecticut voting rights group is celebrating its 10th anniversary. Bridgeport Generation Now has worked to broaden voting access and ensure fairer elections for city residents.
2: Some of its most important work came at a time when many Bridgeport residents felt their votes didn't matter, pointing to absentee ballot fraud as the cause. During the city's 2019 mayoral primary, co-director Callie Gail Heilman says the group found unauthorized campaign workers were harvesting absentee ballots to the benefit of their preferred candidate.
3: They go into low-income public housing, low-income senior housing. They target monolingual Spanish-speaking voters and manipulate them, lie to them about eligibility. They forge their signatures on an application.
2: Since the state implemented universal absentee voting, reported cases of ballot harvesting have decreased. But now Heilman says there's more work to do. I'm Edwin J. Vieira.
1: And an estimated 1 in 10 kids will experience abuse or neglect before their 18th birthday, and forensic interviewers play a key role in investigating their cases. This is National Forensic Interviewers Week, honoring those professionals who help reduce trauma for children and families seeking justice. Shiloh Woodar with the West Virginia Child Advocacy Network says the number of forensic interviews has grown over the past two decades.
4: We're doing a tremendous job of making sure when cases are referred to child advocacy centers, whether from law enforcement or child welfare, that the children who need a forensic interview are receiving those on site.
1: Typically, more than 60% of children do disclose some type of maltreatment through the process of a forensic interview. That evidence can be used in legal proceedings to corroborate a child's statement made in court. And you may think using plastic dinnerware labeled compostable is better for the planet, but researchers say these disposable products aren't as environmentally friendly as many think.
5: When a product has that label, it doesn't mean it completely breaks down into harmless materials or is free of toxic chemicals, says Darby Hoover with the Natural Resources Defense Council.
6: It's what we add to those plastics to make them more durable, to make them more flexible. Those particular additives are the same no matter what the feedstock for the plastic is. And those are the additives we see that have the toxic concerns associated with them.
5: I'm Judith Ruiz Branch reporting.
1: This is Public News Service. An invasive insect is making its way across Michigan. State officials are asking the public to help in tracking where it spreads. The spotted lanternfly feeds on a variety of plants, including grapevines, maple trees, and the invasive tree of heaven, its favorite host.
7: Although it isn't directly harmful to people or pets, the insect can also create sticky, mold-covered outdoor spaces. Robert Miller is an invasive species prevention specialist at the Michigan Department of Agriculture and Rural Development, or MDART. He says the spotted lanternfly is more of a nuisance than a threat.
8: If you have a lot of spotted lanternfly feeding on a tree of heaven, they'll be ejecting this honeydew, and that can fall on surrounding surfaces. Honeydew gets colonized by black sooty mold, and that's a sticky kind of foul-smelling substance that can attract other pests.
7: The spotted lanternfly was first detected in Michigan in 2022 and has now been confirmed in parts of Jackson, Lenawee, Macomb, Monroe, Oakland, and Wayne counties. Crystal Blair reporting.
1: Next, almost $70 million approved by the Congress to fund teen pregnancy prevention programs has been withdrawn by the Trump administration 2 years before the grants were set to expire.
9: The Department of Health and Human Services said the TPP grants no longer align with its priorities and even claimed they normalize or promote sexual activity for minors. New Mexico is one of two dozen states affected by the decision. Layla Garcia with Equality New Mexico says newly released grant opportunities completely erase people who identify as LGBTQ.
10: They exclude any education with sexual orientation, gender identity, and the sexual health needs of LGBTQ youth, a historically underserved community.
9: I'm Roz Brown.
11: Finally, a sustainable agriculture project that incentivizes farmers to plant trees on the land is currently taking applications from Wisconsin producers.
5: Organizers for the Expanding Agroforestry Project say it provides farmers with potential economic and environmental benefits like income diversification, enhanced farm resilience, and improved soil health. Graham Savio with the Nature Conservancy says agroforestry can also help to improve water quality and wildlife habitats. Savio explains the project gives technical assistance to farmers while helping them to develop their market.
12: Which kind of hits on all cylinders, doing good things for farmers in terms of their productivity and resilience in the face of increasingly extreme weather events, and also just good for ecosystem service provision in general.
5: The project aims to plant tens of thousands of acres of trees and shrubs across 30 states in the next 3 years, financed by federal funds from the United States Department of Agriculture. I'm Judith Ruiz Branch reporting.
11: This is Mike Clifford for Public News Service. 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
0: It's the Friday show, 6.5 minutes past 3 o'clock. 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We are broadcasting from La Coup d'Aray, streaming at WOJB.org. You can find us on the TuneIn app as well. We still have a couple hours together here on the Friday show. Thank you for joining us, staying with us here. We have a birthday that we're going to celebrate in just a little bit with a block of music from the Staple Singers. Mavis is 87. And she's still out there doing it. I'm impressed. What a life in music. We'll be hearing a bunch of Staple Singers coming up in just a little bit. And a reminder that we've got some hot weather coming up this weekend. Sunday getting up into the low 90s, low to mid 90s on Monday. Today's highs in the mid 80s. Under sunny skies right now, 83 here at La Coup d'Aray. Overnight, 61. Mostly clear skies. And tomorrow, getting up into the mid to upper 80s. Slight chance of thunder showers in the afternoon. Otherwise, mostly clear skies. And overnight, mostly clear Saturday night with lows in the mid 60s. Again, 90 for a high on Sunday. Sunday night down to the mid 60s. And maybe 93 to 95 on Monday for a high. Yes, we got some warm weather coming. Might as well stay in the air conditioning or find a nice beach. I think that's what we're going to do. 8 minutes past 3 o'clock. 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We are broadcasting from La Coup d'Aray. 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They're open every day, year-round. Happy 87th birthday to Mavis Staples. We've got some Staple Singers up right now, starting off with If You're Ready, Come Go With Me, here on WOJB.

Again, a happy 87th birthday to Mavis Staples. A bunch of Staples Singers tracks there for you. Ending up with I'll Take You There, Staples Singers from Be Attitude, Respect Yourself. We also heard Heavy Makes You Happy, Shana Boom Boom, or Shana Boom Boom, yeah. It's from the Staples Swingers 1971 album. And we heard The Waits, their cover of the band from Soul Folk in Action. And Staples Singers, If You're Ready, Come Go With Me from Be What You Are, 1973. It's just about 26 minutes past 3 o'clock. 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This is community-powered rock, rhythm, and soul for your Friday afternoon. 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From Open Our Eyes, this is Kalimba Story.

0: That's Bette Davis from her 1974 album, They Say I'm Different, here on WOJB. Rufus, before that, featuring Chaka Khan from 1974. The album Rags to Rufus, we heard You Got the Love. Earth, Wind, and Fire at the top of that set with a Kalimba Story from their album Open Our Eyes. It's just about 20 minutes in front of 4 o'clock. This is the Friday Show, community-powered rock, rhythm, and soul for Friday, for your Friday afternoon. I'm Jeffrey Jones with you until 5 o'clock. And coming up in the next hour, we take ourselves into the 420 Lounge for the enhanced listening experience, usually at around 4:20 in the afternoon. Be a little early again today, overstuffed playlist alert, maybe about 18 minutes past, so get ready to jump into the lounge with us when we're ready. Have some Larry Ellis and the Black Hammer, also music from Blackheart, from Isley Brothers, also we'll be hearing from George McRae, Cool and the Gang, some Baby Huey and the Babysitters, also a Nigerian band from the 70s, kind of psych soul, comprised of high school-aged musicians. Ofege is in the mix, also some Ernie Vincent, some Dap Kings, and some New Birth. That's all coming up in the 420 Lounge today, so stick around if you will. 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For more information, 715-638-5102. So you can say, I care, I carry Narcan. We continue with the music with Parliament from Funkadelicky versus the Placebo Syndrome. 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

0: Chuck Brown and the Soul Searchers busting loose here on WOJB 1979. And we had Parliament in there as well from their album Funkin' Telekey versus the Placebo Syndrome here on the Friday show. WOJB Reserve, we are broadcasting from Lacouturay. 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
1: Man, that bass sounds good. Do it again. 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

the Friday show, listener-powered rock, rhythm, and soul for your Friday afternoon. Music there from Mandrill. That's Hangout from Composite Truth, 1972. OJ's Living for the Weekend from 1975. We heard Sunday Night and His Fabulous Lakers from the 2014 release, I'm Still Here, Get Up and Dance. 18 minutes past 4 o'clock. We got to get into the lounge, man. We have a little bit of an overstuffed playlist again. Music coming up from Larry Ellis and the Black Hammer, some Isley Brothers, some Black Heat, also George MacRae, Kool & the Gang, Baby Huey, and more. That's all coming up in the lounge. 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Taking us into the lounge, it's Larry Ellis. This is Funky Thing here on WOJB.

That's Cool and the Gang live at PJ's Hollywood, California with a track called NT. Also in that set, George McRae, I Get Lifted from 1977. Some Isley Brothers, some Black Heat in there too, No Time to Burn. That was from 74. And Larry Ellis and the Black Hammer from 1969 with Funky Thing. Part one. This is the 420 Lounge on the Friday show. Listener-powered rock, rhythm, and soul for your Friday afternoon. 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We have Baby Huey and the Babysitters up next to start this second half off running here on WOJB. It's the 420 Lounge.

0: The New Birth from Birthday 1972. I can understand it here on WOJB. Bobby Womack cover there. Dap Kings with Nervous Like Me, released as a single in 2004. We heard Ernie Vincent and the Top Notes from 72. That was called Dap Walk. And then Nigerian kind of psych soul outfit, peopled by high school age musicians, called Ofege. Nobody Fails from the album Try and Love from 1973. We heard Baby Huey in there, starting things off with Running from the Baby Huey Story from 1971. Thanks for tuning in to the 420 Lounge and to the Friday show. Stay tuned for Science Friday coming up next. Coming up at 7 o'clock, we return to music with Kitch Corral, your host, Mr. D. And then I do believe Cloud Man is in, bringing you At-Risk Radio at 9 o'clock. 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
1: Live from NPR News in Washington, I'm Janine Hurst. The head of the Islamic Revolutionary Guard Corps, or IRGC, is praising the late Supreme Leader as a martyr and called for revenge. The Iranian commander is rarely seen in public, but as NPR's Hadil Al-Shalchi reports, he made an exception to attend the late Iranian leader's funeral.
2: Brigadier General Ahmad Vahidi said the death of Ayatollah Ali Khamenei was the beginning of a, quote, new chapter of honor and perseverance in Iran. In a statement, he called Khamenei, who was killed at the start of the U.S.-Israeli war against Iran, a martyr, and that the Islamic Revolutionary Guard will not rest until justice is served. While Vahidi occasionally issues public statements, his attendance at Khamenei's funeral was the first public appearance since the start of the war. Vahidi publicly performed funeral prayers with three of Khamenei's sons. Khamenei's fourth son and current Iranian leader was not seen during the week-long funeral procession. Hadil Al-Shalchi, NPR News, Istanbul.
1: The parents of Nolan Wells are still looking for answers in their son's death. His body was found off the Mississippi coast this past week. Elise Gregg of the Gulf States Newsroom and Mississippi Public Broadcasting has more.
3: At a press conference today in New York City, Wells' parents spoke alongside civil rights attorney Benjamin Crump, whom they've retained, and Reverend Al Sharpton. Wells' mother, Christine Wells Wansley, called for transparency and honesty in the investigation.
4: That's all we want. We just want to know. We just want to know what happened. And what our benefits
3: are. Law enforcement has not yet announced a cause of death. Results from the state's autopsy, as well as an independent autopsy called for by Crump, are both pending. Sharpton says they're waiting to announce funeral plans, but says he'll be officiating. For NPR News, I'm Elise Gregg in Jackson, Mississippi.
1: Much of the country is under a heat dome that will send temperatures soaring, including in parts of Colorado. The National Weather Service is calling it significant and dangerous. Colorado Public Radio's John Daly has more.
5: The National Weather Service in Grand Junction issued a heat advisory for areas in the western part of the state, forecasting near-record triple-digit temperatures. It warns heat-related illnesses increase significantly during extreme heat events. Stefania Vescones is executive director of Mutual Aid Partners, which works with unhoused residents in Grand Junction.
6: We're definitely worried about this weekend. Folks are scrambling to figure out where can they go during those hottest part of the day. Where can they access water?
5: A coalition of groups plans to distribute water, emergency food, and sunscreen. Doctors and public health officials urge people to stay hydrated. For NPR News, I'm John Daly.
1: And you're listening to NPR News from Washington. British police say they've arrested a man in his 20s on suspicion of murder after a prominent former politician, Anne Widdecombe, was found dead in her home in southwestern England. Police say they're not treating the murder as terrorism and that there's currently no information to suggest the murder was politically motivated. NPR's Fatma Al-Kassab has more.
7: 78-year-old Anne Widdecombe, a former Conservative minister who more recently was a spokeswoman for the right-wing anti-immigration party Reform UK, was found with serious injuries at her home in Devon on Thursday morning. Widdecombe was a Brexit supporter and was known for her socially conservative views in politics, opposing abortion and LGBTQ rights. Prime Minister Keir Starmer said her murder was a moment to rise above any political differences. Lawmakers' safety in the UK is a serious concern. Labour lawmaker Jo Cox was killed in 2016 by a white supremacist, and 5 years later, Conservative lawmaker David Amos was stabbed to death by an attacker inspired by Islamic State propaganda. Fatima Al-Kassab, NPR News.
1: A fast-moving wildfire in Spain has left at least 12 people dead, around two dozen missing. Officials in Andalusia say the remote terrain and the lack of access for heavy machinery are making it tough for the firefighters. 16 aircraft are now being used to help battle the blaze by dropping water. I'm Janine Herbst, and you're listening to NPR News from Washington.
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0: This is Science Friday. I'm Flora Lichtman. Later in the hour, a look into China's rapidly growing biotech industry, including being the first country to approve an invasive brain-computer interface. And what will it take to make global health initiatives more resilient? The founding director of the Africa CDC shares his thoughts. But first,
1: get inside and lock your doors. There's something in the fog.
0: What is in the fog? It's a question, it turns out, not just for campy horror. Microbiologists also wanted to know, and they found something. My next guest went searching for fog life and is here to share her results. Tung Kao is a postdoctoral researcher at Virginia Tech. Welcome to Science Friday.
2: Thank you for having me today.
0: Thank you for being here. So fog seems mysterious, like when it rolls in, when it rolls out. Is it a challenge to actually track it down to study it?
2: Yes, this is really challenging because fog is the natural event and, you know, we cannot predict everything. So for my specific research where I had to go down to the field to collect the fog water in Pennsylvania. So I go down there checking the forecast. There is the fog tonight. So I drove down the field like about 2 hours before the forecast say that there is the fog. But sometimes the fog never come, or sometimes that, yeah, you see something, but it dissipates so fast. So this is kind of like a long experiments.
0: When you're in the field, are you camping? Are you just sort of like waiting out in a field and waiting for that fog to appear?
2: I camp in the car, so that's what I can say. It's the really fun experience as a scientist, and because I love that, even it's stressful, you know, like the very first day, we just teasing about that when doing the fog collection, that we already missed the first night, that the first day that you arrive the field, you exhausted and the fog came. And my first day that I can officially collect the sample, I wait the whole night from midnight until 5 a.m. until the fog came. And it's only an hour and it's end. So I think this is the interesting of doing science, that you cannot predict anything.
0: Yes, I guess that is the adventure of it. Yeah. Why does the fog call to you?
2: It's the interesting question. Fog or cloud water is the only form of water in liquid phase in the atmosphere. So when you climb up the mountain, you were surrounded by the cloud. Or in the morning when you wake up, you see the fog around you. So I just pick up the question that, so what exactly present in that tiny droplet in the atmosphere? So we know the bacteria is around us in the air. So we just wonder that when the water present over there, what happened to that bacteria in the air?
0: What did you find in the fog? What's living in there?
2: So in the fog water, we found very diverse bacteria living in the fog. And if we average the concentration of bacteria in the fog, it is comparable with the bacteria we found in the ocean, like
0: really?
2: Average on the droplet. Yeah, so this is why we think that we should call fog water is the micro habitat. And one group of bacteria really stand out in Methylobacterium, the one that can consume formaldehyde, the pollutant in the air. And they use that formaldehyde to grow inside the fog droplet.
0: Methylobacterium, tell me about them.
2: So this group of bacteria is specified by their ability to eat up methanol or formaldehyde. And we want to emphasize that because formaldehyde is one of the most common compound that we found in the fog water.
0: So wait, now it's pause for a second. Formaldehyde is one of the most common chemicals you found in fog?
2: Yes, because they dissolve in the water.
0: That's so it's in the air already, and then it dissolves into the fog water.
2: Yes, that's correct. And now we found the bacteria eating that formaldehyde, and they grow inside the droplet.
0: They're eating the formaldehyde?
2: Yes, they can use formaldehyde, and they grow. And we test this in the separate experiment to confirm that with formaldehyde as the only carbon source, yes, they use it to grow.
0: It sounds like science fiction, because I think we know formaldehyde as a toxic preservative, right?
2: Yes, So this is the interesting thing that we found, that not only that bacteria is present a lot in the fog water, we also see that maybe they help us to clean some pollutant formaldehyde when they are in the liquid phase. So this is what we found interesting.
0: How is the formaldehyde getting into the air in the first place?
2: So formaldehyde basically generates from human activity, such as vehicle emissions or industrial process, and this is pretty common around us in the air.
0: Do you think that these methylobacteria are adapted to living in fog? It seems like a hard place to live because it's like your environment appears and disappears rapidly.
2: So this is on the thing that we found, that methylobacteria, they present in the dry atmosphere. And during the fog event, we detect more of them in the liquid phase rather than in the dry air. So yes, we can say that bacteria prefer stay in the liquid. And we think that is because when they get into that tiny droplet, they multiply because they have water, which like life need water. That also increase the total number of methylobacteria inside the fog. So it can be either because fog provide formaldehyde for them to grow. So this is like you have nutrient to grow on.
0: It's crazy to think, it's fascinating to think about fog as this tiny little ecosystem, transient ecosystem.
2: Yes, under microscope, we see that from the fog water that we collect, there is some growing cell and dividing cell. And this is at a higher proportion that the dividing cell we see in the dry air. So it's confirmed that, yes, with the water, they can divide, so multiply.
0: They're loving life in this toxic fog.
2: Yes, it's amazing, right?
0: It is amazing. I mean, do the findings have a practical component? Like, I know that people convert, there's efforts to convert fog into drinking water. Does this change our understanding of whether that's a good idea?
2: So, from our point of view, we think that we just want to bring some awareness for people about like the presence of bacteria in that drinking water. And another thing that we want to raise awareness is that normally they can say that fog water is the clean water. So from our point of view, I think that we need to be careful when use the word clean water, because like if you use it for drinking water, it might still need to go through the process for treatment before you can really use it as a drinking water. So this is not our expertise, but I think that we bring the view there that like we should be thinking more about that.
0: Right. It's not as pristine as it may seem. I mean, I know we made a joke at the top with the movie clip from The Fog, but why do you think fog captures our imagination? Like, why do you think it pops up in horror movies?
2: I think that, so from my point of view, heaven during the night time, you cannot predict when it comes. Like, it's come like some creature that come from the night time. And when the sunlight come up, it dissipate. And yes, like, I think that is not about the fog themselves. But I think it's like what inside the fog, like what I see inside the tiny droplet, what inside it is matter.
0: Chung, thank you for taking the time.
2: Yes, thank you. It's like, it's nice to having the chance to talk with you and like bring it to the public, you know, and I appreciate that.
0: Well, we appreciate you taking the time to talk to us. Tung Kao is a postdoctoral researcher at Virginia Tech, and she started this research when she was a PhD student at Arizona State University. Speaking of the stuff of horror movies, we recently did a segment on the show where we tried to convince you to love scorpions. And perhaps unsurprisingly, not all of you were convinced. Here's John from Monroe, Louisiana.
3: I'm one of those guys who has a severe phobia to scorpions, and I'm actually happy to hear that I'm actually not the only one. Arachnids, spiders freak me out, but scorpions just absolutely paralyze me with a kind of irrational fear that has never been caused by anything else in my life. There's nothing that I think can be told to me that is going to change that.
0: Okay, so we didn't turn John, and I don't think Shayla from Chicago is going to come around anytime soon either, thanks to this memorable scorpion story.
4: When I lived in Texas, we occasionally would have scorpions in the house, and our dog took this position that was so specific, we could tell by looking at him that there was a scorpion. Anyway, one day I was getting dressed and I put on my sports bra and felt an incredibly painful pinch right on my back. And I screamed and squealed and wriggled out of the sports bra, and the scorpion dropped out onto the floor and I stepped on it. And it hurt for only about maybe 15 or 20 minutes, and then it wasn't so bad. So that's my scorpion story.
0: But for all of you who told us why no amount of information was going to change your minds, we did have some scorpion converts, and I would like to celebrate these listeners now.
5: I am now completely amazed by scorpions. So yes, I am over the ick. And just the fact that they are so unique among arachnids, saving the sperm, self-insemination, live birth in an embryonic type sac, they're amazing.
6: Hi there, this is Amy calling from Berkeley, California, and wow, I just heard the report on scorpions and it blew my mind. I have this picture now of scorpions as community members. The story of the mating dance with their little claws dancing each other and they're kissing. And this is why I listen to Science Friday, to have my world expanded. And as a scorpion little baby sheds its exoskeleton, Science Friday has me continuously shedding my fears and my naivete about how our world works. And I'm just so incredibly grateful for this show every single week.
0: Amy, we are just so incredibly grateful that you listen to this show every week. Thank you to our listeners and thank you to everyone who called. And if you want to leave us some feedback, 877-4SciFry is our number. Don't go away. After the break, we're taking a deeper look at China's first approved brain-computer interface. 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

0: This is Science Friday. I'm Ira Flatow. In March, China became the first country to approve an invasive brain-computer interface beyond clinical trials. The implant, called Neo, is made by the Chinese company Neuracle Technology. It's now available to some patients with limb paralysis due to a spinal cord injury. So how soon will it be available worldwide? And is this the start of a major new industry? Joining me now to help answer some of the unknowns is Emily Mullen, a staff writer at Wired, who's been covering the brain-computer interface industry in China and the U.S. Welcome to Science Friday.
1: Thanks for having me.
0: So, Emily, just how significant is this milestone for brain-computer interface technology?
1: I would say this is a pretty significant milestone, you know, not only for China, but also for the worldwide brain-computer interface field. It shows that China has caught up with the U.S. in terms of BCI technology, and it also shows that these devices are commercially viable.
0: Huh. Tell me a bit about the implant. Can you describe it for us, how it works?
1: Yeah, so as you said, this device is called the Neo, and it doesn't go into the brain directly. It actually rests on top of the brain's protective membrane called the dura mater, and it pairs with a soft robotic glove to enable a gripping action for people who have lost the use of their hand. The system was tested on about 36 people in trials, and China has now started incorporating it into the country's health systems. So we could see this rolled out soon to patients.
0: How similar is this to other BCIs that other companies are currently developing?
1: Yeah, so one of the companies you might have heard of in the U.S. is Elon Musk's Neuralink, and Neuralink is developing this coin-sized implant with thin electrode threads that actually reach into the brain tissue. So that's a little bit different than this device that China has just approved. Now, there are other companies such as Synchron, for instance. They're based in New York. They are developing a little stent-like tube that actually fits into a blood vessel and is pushed up through the blood vessels so that it rests actually against the brain. So there are all sorts of designs that are being developed and being investigated for different uses.
0: Yeah, so that's interesting. Could we see a bunch of more similar devices approved in China soon?
1: There are several companies in China that are now developing brain-computer interfaces. So I think we are probably likely to see over the next couple of years more approvals like this. The government officially designated brain-computer interfaces as a strategic industry, and the country's latest five-year plan lists BCI, or brain-computer interface, as one of six key industries that are important to China's future tech competitiveness. So this is China saying, you know, we are serious about the field. We are investing in it heavily. We're really staking it out as an area we feel like we can be competitive in.
0: And this is an important statement. China saying we have arrived.
1: Yeah, absolutely. Here in the U.S., there are a handful of companies that are testing these devices in clinical trials, but that process here in the U.S. is a little bit slower. It seems like there are some talks between the FDA and device companies that are still ongoing, but certainly Neuralink and then Synchron, another company developing a brain-computer interface, those companies are really poised to go into these bigger trials. I think, you know, this will be an interesting test case for not just the U.S., but also globally in terms of how viable this technology is commercially, but also from the patient perspective. You know, how useful are these devices in everyday life?
0: It's interesting you say how useful are these devices in everyday life. What kinds of everyday life applications are we talking about here?
1: Yeah, so most companies are focusing on applications for individuals with paralysis who have lost the use of their limbs. And Neuralink, for instance, they are developing a BCI to allow people to type on a computer, play video games with just their thoughts alone. So these devices, at least right now, are being imagined as an assistive device, tools for people to get back some of their independence.
0: Mm-hmm. You know, we always hear about stuff that works really well in the laboratory situation, right? How will we know if it really works out there in the real world for patients?
1: So one of the things about these devices is that most of them have to be calibrated before each use. I have visited a BCI trial participant, and actually a field engineer comes to visit him every week and sets up the system so that he's able to use it. He can't actually turn it on and off by himself, and he can't do the calibration himself. So I think that's going to be one of the things that is going to need to be figured out in this process of trials and in the commercial space is, will patients really be able to use them independently? How much are they going to need to rely on somebody else to use a device that's meant to restore independence?
0: Emily Mullen, staff writer at Wired. Now, it's not just China's brain-computer interface sector that's growing. The country's entire biotech industry has skyrocketed in recent years. A decade ago, about 8% of new drug molecules were discovered in China. Now, it's over 40%, and more clinical trials are now being conducted in China than in the U.S. or Europe. And most recently, pharma juggernaut Bristol-Myers Squibb signed a $15 billion deal with a Chinese company to acquire several early-stage drug candidates. Has the center of gravity in biotech moved from the U.S. to China? My next guest has been following the Chinese pharma industry's meteoric rise. Dr. Siyun Kang is an assistant professor of health management and policy at Georgetown University in Washington, D.C. Welcome to Science Friday.
2: Thank you for having me.
0: Nice to have you. Tell us, what is driving this enormous growth of the Chinese biotech industry?
2: That's a great question. And China's rise in biotechnology is not just a random or overnight event. It's the sort of result of more than a decade of coordinated investment in science, research, regulation, and biotechnology industry. And I think it's really a two-part story. First is that the way that the pharmaceutical companies develop drugs has changed a lot. So our traditional image of big pharma companies is like Pfizer, like in a higher army of PhDs from biology or chemistry PhD and run their own lab, discover drugs and patent them, develop the drugs and commercialize them, right? So like a one-stop shop, you know, model. But it changed a lot. And they now, of course, do have their own laboratories, but also to search for the neural drug candidates. So they send these, you know, people to China, Singapore, South Korea to find the promising drug candidates. And second part is, China's investment in this drug industry and the transformation of their ecosystem toward more innovation from manufacturing.
0: Are there specific parts of the biotech industry where Chinese companies are excelling, so to say?
2: Right. So China is known for its sort of a factory of the world, you know, concept, right? So the primary supplier of generic drugs. But now they are really doing well in early stage drug development. When you say early stage drug development, means that it includes the early stage drug discovery and also the preclinical research and the phase one and phase two clinical trials.
0: Why are they better at doing that?
2: That's another important area that we need to explore and investigate further. But what you hear a lot is about their speed and cost. So Startup companies, as you can imagine, like in the small startup companies, they run on the very limited funding that they raised from venture capital firms. So they have limited time and limited amount of money, for example, like a $20 million for 20 months, no, something like that. And time is money, and they have to show the promise within that sort of 20 months of the timeline. And if they fail, then they cannot actually survive because it's kind of binary data. nature, you know, for the biotech companies, survive or fail. And China now offers very cost-efficient models. Like, it's a lot easier to recruit, you know, the patients in clinical trials. And also they offer sort of very favorable regulatory environment. And also they have built some sort of, you know, very effective clinical trial infrastructure. So that combination of this pool of patients and also efficiency around the clinical trials and also the money involved in that really make attracting the lots of startup companies to run these clinical trials in China.
0: Yeah, so that's an important point. Companies getting additional money from the government, even if they fail at first.
2: Exactly.
0: Mm-hmm. So how common is it for American or European companies to source early stage drug candidates from China?
2: Increasingly more and more drugs are coming from these Chinese companies. So about half of the new drug licensing deals were about these drugs developed in startup companies in China. And also, like, you know, you just mentioned the Bristol-Myers Squibb's, you know, the recent licensing deal. They signed this licensing agreement with Hengrui Pharma in China for about $15 billion for 13 drug candidates across different therapeutic categories. So it's a huge deal, $15 billion
0: wow,
2: for 13
0: that is
2: candidates.
0: Something. With the Chinese government willing to fund these companies and with the companies themselves, like Bristol-Myers, making deals with China, how disruptive could China's ascent in the biotech industry be to the global pharmaceutical industry?
2: That's a million-dollar question, I'd say.
0: Not more than a million, isn't it?
2: Yeah, billion-dollar question, might be. Yeah, because that's a kind of the topic like, debated a lot recently. Pharmaceutical companies, so they send people not because the drug is in China, but because that's where science is, right? Where the innovation is. They want to maximize their profit, also maximize efficiency. They are naturally just pursue the sort of, you know, the where the opportunities, where the promising candidates are developed. But for the big picture, like as you mentioned, the global pharmaceutical industry, we don't know how the other countries and other companies can survive with this intensifying competition. But now we cannot ignore some sort of geopolitical issues. And also we have lots of uncertainty about what would happen if the majority of drugs are coming from China through this licensing agreements, things like that. And also we don't have the immediate answer to what would be the consequence of this on the U.S. pharmaceutical ecosystem and infrastructure and human capital.
0: Yeah. Are we going to see less talent coming to the U.S. and just staying in China to develop these new drugs?
2: That's an excellent question, too. And for example, previously, when brilliant people came to the United States for their PhDs or training and postdoc fellowship, they tend to stay in the U.S. companies, right? And also U.S.
0: Right.
2: ecosystem. And they recontributed to the innovation within our country. But now, the China's biopharmaceutical industry and biotech industry itself has the capacity to develop their own talent and so to retain their talent and also to feed the next generation of the talent too. That's kind of another area that we need to pay attention to as well.
0: And so we might soon see drugs that are created from start to finish in China reaching the U.S. market. I mean, not just American companies buying early stage candidates from Chinese companies.
2: Yes, I think that's a fair concern. Because you know, China, as you know, has this amazing manufacturing facilities and infrastructure. And even though it's currently mostly focusing on generic drugs, and down the road, they may want to develop some sort of cell therapies and gene therapies and manufacture them within China, then it means that they may just own this entire ecosystem from discovery, development, to manufacturing and commercialization too.
0: Could the American companies and the American government see that as a threat to the security of American pharmaceutical industry?
2: Oh, yes. We increasingly see this kind of policy debates and discussions around the role of China and also how to handle this kind of investment going to China from the U.S. And also there are sort of discussion about, you know, banning some licensing deals with Chinese companies or certain companies in certain markets. But that's not something that any people or the stakeholders in this ecosystem want to see, because as I mentioned earlier, this is about innovation and science, and completely banning or disrupting this sort of, you know, the natural economy and also the economic behaviors that can have sort of unintended consequences on patients' access to needed treatment. Right. So that approach should be very, very careful. And we want to approach this as a sort of, you know, competitionist perspective, not as sort of, you know, some trade war or any sort of, you know, banning the transactions and negotiations. Yeah.
0: What about the price of drugs? Could this drive down the price of drugs if China gets really to be one of the superpowers in the pharmaceutical industry? Or would it drive the price up because you might have a monopoly?
2: In theory, if we obtain the drugs developed in lower cost setting, then we may want to see that the drug actual price lower than in the previous settings, right? But now we don't have any evidence to support each any direction. And also, from the manufacturer's perspective, that may not be the motivation for them to lower the price. Because, you know, as I mentioned, you know, Bristol-Myers Squibb paid $15 billion, right? So it's not, it's no lower than any other deals that they did, made with other American companies too. So for them, and lowering the drug price is not, I don't think that it's on their agenda.
0: Is there room then for cooperation between the U.S. and China instead of viewing it as a competition, or is it this just how business is done?
2: Absolutely. So there's lots of, you know, discussion about how to coordinate and harmonize this, you know, regulatory systems, and also how to co-develop drugs. So there are ongoing some parallel discussion about this. But in the meantime, we need to pay attention to how we can make this, you know, U.S. system stronger, because, you know, this innovation is a sort of long game. And once we lose the sort of resource and infrastructure, it's really hard to rebuild. So what are the kind of consequences and implications of this shift on the U.S. Ecosystem as well as the local economy supporting this, you know, biopharmaceutical innovation?
0: Thank you for being with us today.
2: Thank you very much.
0: Dr. So-Yun Kang is an assistant professor of health management and policy at Georgetown University in Washington. We have to take a quick break, and when we come back, we speak with the founding director of the Africa CDC, talk about Ebola, and why public health is inherently political. 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

0: This is Science Friday. I'm Flora Lichtman. An outbreak of the Bundibugyo virus in eastern Congo and Uganda has become the third largest Ebola outbreak on record. The Africa CDC warned that if the virus is not halted, it could become even more deadly than the 2014 to 2016 outbreak that killed 11,000 people, primarily in West Africa. The U.S. CDC has deployed some staff and funding, but generally the Trump administration has divested in foreign public health, leaving WHO dismantling USAID. So the question we're asking is, what role should the U.S. play? Here with me is Dr. John Kengasong. He has a one-of-a-kind perspective, and let me just run through a bit of his bio. John was born in Cameroon, got his PhD in Europe, and worked on HIV/AIDS for the U.S. CDC at a field station in Cote d'Ivoire and then in Atlanta, and was the founding director of the Africa CDC. There are very few people in the world who have led and thought as deeply about public health initiatives across the continent of Africa as John. So I'm very, very glad to have him here with us today. Thank you for being here.
1: Thank you.
0: Let's start with Ebola. What international response are we seeing, and what do you think we should be seeing?
1: What we are seeing with respect to this current Ebola outbreak in the Democratic Republic of Congo, commonly called DRC, is African leadership, where the country, Congo itself, is leading an extraordinary response, supported by their own resources, the assets that they've accumulated over the years. Remember, this is the 17th or so outbreak in that country. We're also seeing the regional WHO, World Health Organization, and the Africa Centers for Disease Control and Prevention playing an extraordinary role. The Africa Centers for Disease Control, which we'll call in this conversation Africa CDC, just convened a meeting of head of states in Africa to rally them around this outbreak because it's a serious health security threat. And so we are seeing that. At the global front, we are seeing the coalescing of assets, and the WHO Geneva is leading that coordination. The UNICEF is leading that coordination. Philanthropists like the Gates Foundation, the MasterCard Foundation are supporting. So we are seeing a multi-layered response to this outbreak. But again, what is important and pleasing to me is the leadership that the government of the Congo is exercising. I just spoke with the Minister of Health this morning, early this morning at 7:30, and we're exchanging ideas on how it is going there. So I really, this is the kind of leadership that we have been saying we want to see in the regions and want to see in the countries.
0: And this is a change, right? Because in 2014, the Africa CDC did not exist.
1: Absolutely. In disease outbreaks, when you do that call, and how you do the call is so important. So that is the extra advantage of having regional authorities, health authorities that can look at their backyard and say, hey, look, there's fire in my backyard and I need to do something with it, rather than wait for an organization in Geneva to say, look, it looks like you have fire in your backyard and we need to do something.
0: That said, do you think the U.S. should be playing a different role in this effort?
1: Oh, the United States has always been a champion, a leader in global health with a distant second. And that has made the world a better place. It has created trust. Trust is what connects all of us as humanity. And that leadership has been recognized at several levels. Where we are today with respect to the control of HIV/AIDS, because the leadership of the United States exercised when President Bush went to Congress and said, I want to create an emergency response plan for the world. And he created

0: the PEPFAR, and then the Global Fund. So look at where we are with the trajectory of that. There used to be about 4 million deaths a year. It's mostly in Africa, and today look at where we are, about 600,000 deaths, and could do more. Polio, we are where we are with polio, and aiming at elimination or eradication because of the leadership of the United States. We are here today because smallpox was eradicated, eliminated, because the United States, especially the US CDC, showed a lot of leadership there. So the point I'm making is that when the United States have led, the world has been in a good place. And that leadership role is, it has been recognized abundantly. And it's not protecting others, it's protecting all of us, because we are all very, very interconnected. Let me use COVID as an example. When COVID showed up in Wuhan, it took just 30 days for the whole world to be affected.
1: Yeah.
0: And it created serious economic harm to everybody in the world, including the United States. So the point I'm making is that this is absolutely not the time for the United States to pull out of that leadership role in global health.
1: But the United States is pulling out of its leadership role in global health. Or do you see it differently?
0: Yeah, the United States, of course, is very clear that it has pulled out of the World Health Organization, which I don't think that is a wise decision. The dismantling of USAID was a terrible and unfortunate disaster in the fight against diseases in global health, which I will keep repeating. Global health is not about helping others, it's about helping ourselves.
1: I want to talk a little bit about, you mentioned HIV and AIDS, and that is such an amazing story, and I know a huge part of your career. I want to go back in time even before that and just hear a little bit about your trajectory. How did you grow up? How did you find your way to science?
0: Absolutely. I was born in Cameroon, and the education system in Cameroon at that time was very forward-leaning. In other words, if you just need to study and do well in secondary school and high school, and you get a scholarship to continue studying. But when I graduated, I wasn't sure what to do. I wanted to do entomology, because I've read somewhere that insects can affect plants in a whole variety of way, and I wanted to solve a problem. I was looking for a problem to solve. Then I abandoned that. Then I wanted to do wildlife, because I read somewhere that there was elephants and other wildlife was in danger. I wanted to solve the problem. So I was struggling with myself, and it's very typical when at that age where you're still trying to define yourself. Then I met a professor, and he said, virology is exciting. And I've never heard about virology. So I started reading, what is virology? And I said, oh, boy, this is something interesting. Because the first thing that struck me was that there was no treatment for viral diseases. None. We can treat it, but you just cannot cure it. So that became a problem that I thought at that age that I wanted to be part of. I started working on hepatitis B at the medical school, and then I had a scholarship to go to Belgium at the Institute of Tropical Medicine after just 1 year, and started my HIV career in 1988. That's how I joined HIV, yes.
1: Tell me about your work in Côte d'Ivoire.
0: So I had spent like 10 years at the Institute of Tropical Medicine in Belgium, and actually became the chief of the virology lab at the age of 33. And this is an African who had come in there, studied, did a postdoc, and earned the confidence in Antwerp, of all. I mean, a very conservative city. And so, yeah, I was very young. But I wanted to go back to Africa. I was in dire need to go back to Africa.
1: Why?
0: Because I thought the need was there, because I was based in Belgium, but my work was mainly in the DRC and Cameroon, Gabon, in Kenya. So remember, this is the peak of HIV, okay? This was the 90s. I mean, where you walked down the streets of Nairobi or Entebbe, you saw people with sunken jaws. You didn't need a lab test to know that this was an HIV patient or young people there. When I visited Uganda for the first time from the airport in Entebbe to Kampala, you saw nothing but coffins. The thriving business there was coffins. Even you drive like 2 hours, you saw nothing but coffins. So I said to myself, I need to go back. And I remember reading in the library, The Lancet, a very prestigious medical journal, and I saw that a position had been advertised at the US CDC field station in Abidjan. And I photocopied that advert, I wrote my application, attached my CV, and faxed it to the address that was there. Then I went home and told my wife that, then I said, my God, I need to tell you something. I have applied for a position in Abidjan. He said, wait, where is that? He said, where is that? He said, in Cote d'Ivoire. He said, but you have a job here. You are the chief of a virology lab. You're publishing. A lot of people respect me. I said, no, but anyway, fast forward.
1: Was she okay with it?
0: She was okay with it. She supported that. I went to Cote d'Ivoire and interviewed with the US CDC folks, and they gave me a one-year contract, and I took the contract. And this, when I came back and explained to my wife, she said, are you okay? I mean, you have a permanent job here and you want to go take a contract for 1 year. I liked it because you needed to knock down an old abandoned building at the infectious disease unit and then build a lab from scratch. That's the kind of challenge that I wanted to do. But I said, if we do, the US CDC is very resourced and I love the scientists there. I said, if we actually do it right, the lab can serve the whole region and the sub-region, and that became a platform. Fast forward, by the time I left, it became a regional platform for treating HIV patients and for conducting virology for HIV as a whole.
1: Is this the kind of person you are? You see a big challenge and you're like, yeah, sign me up.
0: Absolutely. In all my career, and I just retired from the US CDC after 30 years, I never walked into a job that existed. So I always took a job that I had to create that job. Then fast forward, when I moved to the CDC headquarters in Atlanta, PEPFAR was created. That is the President's Emergency Plan for AIDS Relief. But there were no laboratories. So I showed my hand up. I said I wanted to start creating. So I created a whole new branch in Atlanta and got that accredited. And that is the lab that was used in training Africans that came from all over the countries that we're supporting. Then when the Ebola hit West Africa, and I saw the disaster that it had created in Africa, I told Dr. Frieden, who was the director of the US CDC at that time, that I wanted to go back and build the Africa CDC from scratch. So I've never walked into a job that existed except this job that I am in.
1: You must have a lot of energy.
0: Yeah. A lot of curiosity of what is the problem? Once I know the why, the how, I don't care about the how. I know I'll find a way to do the hows. Yeah, it's always the why. Why am I doing this job?
1: It's so interesting because even as a young person in your 20s, you were looking for the why, right? You were like going through, is it this? Is it the bugs? Is it wildlife?
0: I knew that.
1: You're always motivated by that.
0: I was very curious about the whys and about research, I mean, and answering questions. I mean, when you are born out of poverty, because I was born from a family that was very poor, you grow up with a lot of curiosity. You sit in a village and you see a plane up there flying. That is the closest you saw a plane was a plane flying in the skies. And you are looking, you put your hand on your forehead to shade the sun. You look at that. You ask questions of why is that plane flying there? Okay, how is it going to land? And there's all those kind of questions there. I mean, why are they vaccinating me? I mean, all the vaccines that you took. So you grew up in that curiosity because of your circumstances, you are curious to solving the problem because you have to solve your own problems when you are poor.
1: Deaths from HIV/AIDS have decreased tremendously. What are the lessons that you take from that? And can they be applied to other pathogens or things too different? Or is AIDS its own story?
0: Yeah, AIDS is its own story, but it has a general story. The general story of HIV/AIDS is that we have to show resilience in fighting a disease. Diseases are very difficult to fight. Very difficult to fight. So it's not transactional. It shouldn't be politicized. I mean, because it takes time. It took us years to get to where we are with polio. It took us years and decades to eradicate smallpox, right? So it took us at least 25 years to bend the curve in HIV/AIDS. From where we are having millions of deaths to now that we have about close to 650,000 deaths a year, right? But it took us 25 years. The United States government invested more than $100 billion over the last 25 years in fighting HIV/AIDS in the world. They saved 25 million lives. So the point is, what do we learn for other diseases? Is that you have to be resilient and do that and have a long haul of it. It can't be because you solve some problems and some new problems will emerge, right? So what does this mean for the global health? So what does this mean for the global health security? We are extremely trans.

0: of panic and neglect. So the point of HIV is that can we deliberately step back and say, this is our world now, this is our humanity. Our humanity is threatened, seriously threatened. After COVID, the COVID outbreak, there are about 30 pathogens that have been out there that are threatening to jump into human species. Can we for once just come together and say, let's build a defense system where we truly, okay, work on how do we set up workforce across the world that would, like an army, right? Every country has its own army. Where is our army to fight diseases? That is a serious threat to all of us. Where are we producing diagnostics, okay, across the world, so that we move away from accusation like, oh, the United States produced diagnostics or Europe and kept it for themselves and not share it with the developing world. That doesn't create trust at all.
1: How do we build that system, though? I mean, it feels like public health, global public health, is so political. And it feels so vulnerable because, as we see, a new administration comes in, different priorities. What is a better system?
0: Public health is political. It has always been, right? We the scientists can invent the tools, can know exactly how are you affected, who is affected, why are you affected, where are you affected. So we can do all of that and describe it, but if there's no political will behind that, it doesn't go anywhere, and diplomatic will. So two things, political will, diplomatic will. Let me substantiate that. We would still be dealing with HIV/AIDS today if there was no political capital orchestrated by President Bush. When I met him, when I was confirmed as the ambassador for the U.S. Global AIDS Coordinator, I went to meet with him and with Laura. We sat down and I asked him the question, President, why did you create PEPFAR? And he said, I believe in God, and to whom much is given, much is required. And the United States has been blessed and they could solve that problem, because Condi Rice came to me, I'm quoting him, and said, there's a whole continent that is going to be eliminated by HIV/AIDS. Then he laughed. He said, I went to Congress and ambushed them. They didn't know I was coming to ask for $15 billion. So that is the political capital and leadership that existed around the 2000s. So that is all political and diplomacy there. You mean? So it's always been. Good public health resides on good politics there.
1: John, thank you so much for talking with me today.
0: You're welcome.
1: I appreciate it.
0: Yeah.
1: This conversation was recorded at Aspen Ideas Health. Special thanks to Tanya Bauer and Katie Taylor for their help. And that is about all the time we have for the show. If you have thoughts or feelings, we always like to hear from you. 877-4-SCI-FRI is our number. Have a great weekend. I'm Flora Lichtman.
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1: Hello, I'm Neil Kirksall.
2: And I'm Talia Schlanger. Coming up on As It Happens.
1: Trailblazing, we reach a woman in Spain who found herself trapped between a wall of flames and a treacherous road's edge as she tried to escape a fast-moving wildfire.
2: The row less traveled. We reach a Norwegian soccer fan who tells us it doesn't matter how much viewers around the world love his country's Viking row chant, he simply won't do it. And he is not at all worried about missing the boat.
1: Those stories and more coming up for you on the Friday edition of As It Happens.

0: This is National Native News. I'm Jill Freitas. Navajo Highways, a children's show using puppets to teach youth the Diné language, recently won Emmy Gold. KJZZ's Gabriel Pietrasio caught up with the creator and has more.
1: To all my listeners out there.
2: After just a single season that included six episodes and a Christmas special, Navajo Highways won one regional Emmy Award for informational instructional content and another for best set design.
3: I really wanted it for the crew who believed in me. I wanted them to feel validated that I wasn't just some crazy kook that came up with a puppet show, you know?
2: Utah-based creator Pete Sands, who films in Moab, says he's still awestruck, even after coming back from the La Jolla ceremony.
3: I guess I've been out of that artist world, living in my own bubble for so long. Dipping my toe back into it. I was like, yeah, I kind of like my Utah life, keeping to myself. And our culture is still alive.
2: For National Native News, I'm Gabriel Pietrasio.
0: An Alaska cruise ship recently set sail powered by liquid natural gas, the first cruise vessel in the state to do so. The Alaska Highway Ferry System, which serves as the state's public transportation network, hopes to follow suit, but operational and funding challenges have created obstacles. Mark Moran reports.
4: The Alaska cruise ship industry leaves a sizable carbon footprint with its emissions. The maiden voyage of the Star Princess this spring was powered entirely by liquid natural gas, or LNG, which the industry says is as clean as it gets. Harley Penner, president of C-SPAN Energy, which fuels giant clean-burning ships, says using LNG in large vessels reduces potent and toxic emissions, like nitrogen and sulfur oxides.
5: Those are the carcinogens that live in our port, and most important to the people in those port communities. The NOx, the SOx, and the black carbon are greatly reduced.
4: At this point, Alaska Marine Highway still has no ferries operating on natural gas or any other alternative fuel, but they say the fleet will be designed to do so in the future. The agency's reliant on state funding for any upgrades, which has dwindled in recent years. I'm Mark Moran.
0: On the heels of America's quarter millennial, the White House is questioning the world's largest museum and its depiction on the United States being founded on stolen indigenous land. Judith Ruiz Branch reports.
6: It criticizes exhibits in the Smithsonian Institution for reinforcing narratives that the U.S. government forcibly pushed Indians from their ancestral lands. The White House argues these interpretations place too much emphasis on racial injustice while downplaying the nation's founding ideals and accomplishments. But Native scholars like Dan Leverance contend land dispossession and treaty violations are essential parts of the American story.
7: I think it's important to remember history accurately. A part of that is remembering, for purposes of the Declaration of Independence, Indians were sort of used as a propaganda tool by the colonists.
6: Leverance argues the United States has long used Indians to serve its interests and agendas. The report was issued as part of President Donald Trump's efforts to reshape how federally supported institutions are presenting American history. I'm Judith Ruiz Branch reporting.
0: And I'm Jill Freitas.

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3: Hello, I'm Neil Kirksall.
4: Good evening, I'm Talia Schlanger, sitting in for Chris Howden. This is As It Happens. Tonight.
3: Trial by fire. A woman in Spain tells us about the terrifying moment when it appeared to be just a dusty haze hanging in the air, turned out to be flames nearing her doorstep, and the mad rush to get her and her friends to safety.
4: Sending a bad signal. An official in rural Manitoba says she and her colleagues had to knock on people's doors to warn them of incoming flooding because the cell service in her region is so bad. And she says it's about time that reality changed.
3: Set the wheels in motion as our guest watched a woman and her car get swallowed up in a slough. He decided he had to jump in.
4: Forgiven but never forgotten. The UK offers a posthumous pardon to Ruth Ellis, the last woman ever executed there. Her granddaughter tells us about the long fight to set the record straight.
3: He defied the naysayers. When a BC man saw a horse trapped on a bridge, he thought it was dead, but quickly realized there was a chance to save it.
4: And rotten to the oars. As long as Norway stays alive in the FIFA World Cup, Norwegian fans will keep doing their now famous Viking Row chant. But our guest refuses to and is downright fed up, saying Vikings did not row across the Atlantic. They sailed. As It Happens, the Friday edition, radio that admires his ability to respectfully bow out.

0: Their idyllic Spanish vacations quickly turned into a harrowing fight to survive. A rapidly moving wildfire in the south of the country overcame people trying to flee from villages being threatened by the smoke and flames. At this point, 12 people have been confirmed dead and more are missing. Many of the dead are reportedly foreign tourists. Jean Henny has lived in the hamlet of Los Pinos for 33 years and made a narrow escape from the fire. We reached her in Cariatis.
1: Jean, all of this has happened so quickly. Have you been able to sit down and take a breath and really process what you survived?
2: Yes, I'm totally relaxed because there's nothing I can do, and I'm just very glad to have got here.
1: I'm glad you're okay as well. When did you first realize that you needed to get out, and you needed to get out quickly?
2: The sky was yellow, and we thought it was this desert dust that we get called the Calima, which you get every year. But then a neighbor came to my neighbor and said we had to get out, there was a fire, but really nobody took him seriously. Then we heard the sirens finally after about half an hour. Mm-hmm. But still, there was no sort of real urgency to it. But all the yellow that we saw in the sky was fire and not this Sahara dust.
1: There are reports that some of the people who were not able to get out did not follow official warnings to evacuate or to shelter in place. Beyond those sirens, are there messages that go out, bulletins on cell phones or news reports?
2: They should be, but they weren't. Mm. I mean, I've just been reading in the paper that they should have sent an alert. I don't know. And for some reason, they didn't. They had a good reason not to confuse people.
1: And so you're driving. What were you seeing around you?
2: I drove to the next village. There were three cars that just were lined up. And they were static. And no one was doing anything. Mm-hmm. And I could see the fire coming from the mountain. Mm-hmm. And we decided to turn back. But there were three other people. The fire was coming from the side. But it looked quite far away. But it was also coming from the front. So by the time I turned around, I mean, people were funny when they panicked, like they were paralyzed in front of me, and so they didn't get moving. Oh. Finally, they moved. And then at that point, I realized I had the choice between being engulfed by the flames or doing a really violent three-point turn that could have ended up over the precipice because it was a narrow road. And I took the right decision, managed to turn back. And then the flames were following me, and then I had to go a long way up the hill and through all kinds of places to get to a safe space.
1: How close were those flames?
2: Oh, they were right on my car. I mean, I didn't have a second. Yeah, I know. I didn't have a second to spare. Yes, it was really weird. This guy was just paralyzed and didn't turn around and move. And I didn't know if we'd make it. Oh, but that brush with death was just so powerful. I was so happy that we got out. I'm just hoping that my house is still standing. No one can go near the village. Mm. But we'll see.
1: How long have you had that house in Los Pinos?
2: Since 1993.
1: What does it mean to you? Are you there full time or is this the summer?
2: No, I've been there full time now since 2007. Mm. It means everything to me. I mean, I've just got it perfect. I mean, 2 months ago I put in my ideal kitchen. I have a yurt on the premises, which I basically live in, and it was just renovated. And I was sitting in my garden for the last 2 weeks thinking, there's no better place on earth. And then this happened. I think that the fire has been there, obviously, but I think the houses are still standing. So I'm just waiting to hear for tomorrow. But the fierceness of the fire was something extraordinary. You know, you think it's down on the next mountain, and like literally within 3 minutes, it attacks you on the road. Mm. I've never seen anything like it.
1: I mean, the people who slowed you down, you were saying, who seemed paralyzed, you know, and panicked. Do you know what happened to them? You know, when you hear about that, at least 12 people.
2: No, the one before me, finally he turned around because I couldn't turn around until he'd gone.
1: Right.
2: You know, if he had dawdled any longer, I wouldn't be here. It could have been me, like 5 minutes later, or if I'd been further on the road and couldn't turn back because it was too narrow. So I can well understand how people can die in their cars. Yeah. I don't really know the details of where they were But I think they were obviously trying to get out.
1: And who were you driving with?
2: So I was driving with, so I live in a little community, and I have my childhood friend, Barry, who's in a wheelchair. So I had to get him in and my two dogs, and we set off, yeah, with two of my neighbors in their car.
1: What were you saying, you know, as you're driving? Is there even time to talk, or are you just, you know, flooring it, basically, to get out?
2: I didn't think at all. I just knew that either I went over the precipice or I went into the flames. There was just no option.
1: What, I mean, it's still so fresh, everything. You know, you'll learn about your house tomorrow, you said. But as, hopefully, you know, you were describing how completely different this fire was compared to what you've seen in the past. What does that mean for how you will live and set things up there in the future?
2: Well, this climate change, it's getting hotter and hotter here. Yeah, it's 40 degrees centigrade. Any shard of glass can start a fire. I suppose I'm going to have to get some fire gear, maybe fireproofs and stuff. I don't know. But I think we all have to do something now, because it's a serious hazard now. For where I have taken refuge now, I've just heard that the wind is changing and I might have to move from here too. No, I don't know. It's not over yet.
1: Well, please stay in touch and let us know how you're doing.
2: Yes, I will.
1: And please take care. Thank you, Jean.
2: Yes, thank you very much. Okay, bye.
1: Bye-bye.
0: We reached Jean Henny in Cariatis.

0: She was the last woman executed in Britain. And this week, over 70 years after her death by hanging, the UK government granted Ruth Ellis a conditional pardon. Ms. Ellis was 28 years old when she was executed, a mother of two and a Soho nightclub hostess. She'd endured years of abuse in her family and relationships when she shot her boyfriend, David Blakely, in the street. 10 days after he'd beaten her so severely, it caused her to miscarry. The murder weapon was provided by a rival of Mr. Blakely, who drove Ms. Ellis to the scene of the crime. The full story was never told at her trial. This week's pardon comes after her family fought for years to have her case reconsidered. Laura Enston is Ruth Ellis's granddaughter. We reached her in Manchester, England.
1: Laura, what was your reaction in that moment you learned that this pardon was actually happening?
2: It was a roller coaster of emotions, I think. Obviously, we are absolutely delighted as a family that we've finally reached this milestone. I think the way that we heard the news, the fact that we were sat in the House of Commons as a family, it just really resonated how important this decision was. Obviously, there's a little bit of sadness too in that, you know, it's taken a long time to get to this point. My mother, who died, you know, she's just aged 50, you know, wasn't here to see that news this week. So, yeah, a little bit of sadness, but obviously we are delighted.
1: You have to have hope to keep a fight like this going for a long time. But before you were seated in the House of Commons, you know, before you knew this was happening, were there times that you thought it would never happen and that you might have to let go?
2: Absolutely, yeah. The case went back into the Court of Appeal in the UK in 2003, and the case was actually thrown out. But ultimately, this was a different approach. Mm-hmm. So the difference between that case and what we put forward was that ultimately, in the UK, the Ministry of Justice and the Justice Secretary have the opportunity to look at cases through a modern day lens and take into consideration developments in the law, developments in our understanding of mental health and domestic abuse, and consider sort of societal developments and attitudes and look at the conviction and decide whether the sentence was just. Which obviously, based on what we know now, we know it wasn't.
1: It's a conditional pardon, we should underline for our listeners, which means the conviction is not overturned, but it does officially change the sentence from death, which was, as we know, carried out to a sentence of life in prison. Ruth Ellis admitted to killing David Blakely. She was convicted by a jury. The sentence that she was given was mandatory at the time. But you hinted at it a little bit earlier, Laura, and our listeners heard in the introduction, her history, I mean, even from a very, very young age, before she ever met David Blakely, what do you want our listeners to know about why this case needed to be re-examined?
2: It needed to be re-examined because ultimately Ruth's story didn't just start when she entered that relationship with David Blakely. She was abused by every significant man in her life. So she was sexually abused by her father. She was abused by her first husband. And then she entered into a really toxic relationship with David. It was very volatile, very violent. He abused her emotionally, physically, and also financially. There was a lot to Ruth. And ultimately, none of that was brought out during the trial. The trial lasted just over one day. The jury took 14 minutes to find her guilty, and she was executed 3 weeks later. There was no proper investigation and no appetite to save her. And ultimately, what we now realise is that she wasn't just on trial for murder. She was on trial for what she represented. Mm-hmm. Ruth, when you describe her, she was, it's almost like you could be describing a modern day woman. She was a single mother. She was working in a time, it was post-war Britain, where women were thanked for their help during the war effort, but they were very much being encouraged to go back to the home and be good little housewives. Whereas Ruth was the complete opposite of that. She did not look like a woman that the government wanted women to look like. She was very glamorous, very beautiful. And she ultimately represented change. And, you know, unfortunately, the justice system was too slow to keep up with someone like Ruth.
1: Your mother was very small, 3 years old, if I'm not mistaken, when her mother, your grandmother, was executed. And you mentioned your mother's death at a young age. How did what she experienced ripple through the generations of your family?
2: I think you can't really underestimate the impact it had on her. My mother was extremely troubled. She was a really restless soul. She didn't really know what she wanted, and her life was extremely chaotic. It led to her making poor decisions and not looking after herself, and ultimately she developed cancer and died at the age of 50. And then my uncle, who was 10 years old when Ruth was executed, he had a long battle with mental health and schizophrenia, and he committed suicide at the age of 37. That ripple effect has then cascaded down another generation. So, you know, that it's still very much felt today in my family. The damage is still being felt today, for sure.
1: When did you first find out about Ruth Ellis?
2: I first found out when I was aged 7. So a film was made in 1985, which had a age 15 rating on it. It was very violent. My mother sat me down to watch it at the age of 7. And I think that probably gives a good insight into where my mother's head was. She didn't think that was, you know, not a good idea. And it was incredibly traumatizing to watch that. And ultimately, that was, I think, the moment I decided I didn't really want anything to do with this. And that's really started then me distancing myself from it, keeping it all a secret from, you know, the people I could keep it a secret from. And I spent over 40 years, you know, hiding from it and living with the heavy burden of shame and embarrassment. That was a false narrative. She really was a remarkable woman. And, you know, when I learned about her in that way and understood the full story, it was a real turning point for me, because suddenly all the shame and embarrassment ebbed away.
1: It's rare that a legal system anywhere in the world admits that it got something wrong. Yeah. Why do you think it did admit that in this case more than 70 years later?
2: I don't think they had a choice. I think, you know, when we'd laid out so bare in black and white the extent of the abuse that Ruth suffered and how poorly she'd been failed by the justice system in the UK, you know, ultimately I think to show progress, you have to hold your hands up and admit the mistakes of the past. And it's a courageous act. It's a very brave act, what they've done. But I think it sends a very, very powerful message that, you know, yep, we have got things wrong in the past, but we are learning from our mistakes, and things will change in the future.
1: Laura, I'm very glad we could speak. Thank you for this.
2: Absolute pleasure. Thank you so much. It's I used to live in Toronto, so it's lovely to speak to Canadians.
1: It's lovely to speak with you. Thank you.
2: Thank you so much.
0: Laura Enston is the granddaughter of Ruth Ellis, who was granted a posthumous conditional pardon this week by the UK government. We reached her in Manchester.

0: If you've been watching the World Cup at all, you will likely recognize that sound by now. And chances are you'll hear it tomorrow. That, of course, is the sound of Norwegian football fans with a rousing performance of what's become known as the Viking Row. Except at least one of the team's supporters says they didn't. Row. That is, at least not across the Atlantic. Emil Anders Lappen has been going viral for sitting out the now world-famous chant. We reached Mr. Lappen in Baregara, Norway, ahead of tomorrow's quarterfinal match against England.
1: Emil, when you see that row happening and the people excited about it, what happens to you?
2: I just think that I'm not going to do it, and then I don't do it. And I get a little bit of happiness that I've not done it.
1: Satisfaction in those moments,
2: yes,
1: to be the contrarian.
2: Satisfaction. Mm. Yeah.
1: Are you a lot of fun at parties?
2: That depends on the person you ask. Yeah. The people I'm partying with would say so.
1: Yes.
2: People that I don't go with that often might not agree.
1: Yeah. What is it about this chant and the rowing that upsets you?
2: It just started out being something that I just found it stupid when they came out with this is what we're going to do. When they released the rowing, they also released a song to go with it. The people that came up with the rowing chant. And in that song, they say that they're going to row across the Atlantic Ocean. And the Vikings didn't row across the ocean. They sailed across the ocean. They rowed up rivers, but they sailed across the ocean.
1: Right. It's that phrasing that bothers you. And
2: yeah.
1: They also, I've heard that you know, the Icelandic thunderclap, that this feels derivative of that. And that is also upsetting for you and others who agree with you.
2: Yes. When the Icelandic people came with that in 2016, mm-hmm. We all saw that it went viral and that it got a lot of attention. And then we just decided to take the exact same thing and change the motion that we do and do it again. Mm-hmm. To give an example that when you're doing a song, mm-hmm. if you just change the leg you're dancing with from left to right, it's still a copy. Even though you changed some of the motion.
1: How do you think fans should celebrate instead?
2: I would have had a lot more fun if they tried to do something about sailing, doing this like whole big theatrical thing about sailing. Then I would be that I would have thought.
1: I get the sense that this, you know, apart from, you know, enjoying being contrarian, does the impression that you think this is giving about Norwegians, is that something that's bothering you?
2: No, the thing is that many won't believe me when I say this, but I do like the Viking concept. I do enjoy Vikings.
1: Yes.
2: But I just found that rowing chant annoying. So
1: yeah.
2: I'm not that afraid about what people are going to think about us afterwards. I'm just... Yeah,
1: you're into accuracy.
2: Like
1: You probably have seen, but we'll let our listeners know. The person who is believed to have, you know, create this chant and get this all going is known as Mr. Roro on Instagram. Ole Freistad. He talked a little bit about the concerns that you're raising. We'll play a little bit of that for the record.
3: Before they went to battle, they brought in their sails, they took their oars out, and rowed into shore before battle. That's exactly what our boys on the soccer field is doing. They're going to battle.
1: That's his argument. What's your response?
2: If he wants to argue with that, that's okay. But and then it's also probably correct. But that's not what he says in the song. And that is what annoys me.
1: Yeah.
2: And that is what most people are not getting with my argument, is that I never say they didn't row. I just say that they didn't row across the Atlantic.
1: You've said you've been to games. You went to three of the group stage matches, right? So you're a big fan of this team, to be clear.
2: Yeah, I went to all three group stage matches, mm-hmm. and I participated in every other chant and support that we have from the stands.
1: Yeah.
2: I just didn't participate in the rowing.
1: As is your right. How did people react when you opted out of this one?
2: Right there and then, and afterwards, it's mostly just been people that either some agree, but most just find it funny.
1: Is it a good thing that your team and your country are getting so much attention? I mean, there's countries whose teams have been eliminated, you know, doing this now. They love your team. They're rooting for them.
2: Of course, we haven't participated in many World Cups, so that's when we get attention and when people like what we're doing, we need that support. We're quite a small team in the grand scheme of things.
1: Okay. And what do you make of the interests, maybe obsession, some might say, around Erling Haaland?
2: I get it full on. He's an amazing athlete, like his size and everything he does on the pitch. I get why they're so obsessed with him, but we've seen that since he played in the local leagues here in Eliteserien. So we knew what was coming.
1: You're not a contrarian about Haaland.
2: No. I have to agree that he's probably at least top three strikers in the world right now.
1: So we know you won't be rowing when Norway plays England. What will you be doing? Where will you be watching?
2: I will be watching it from the chair in my home. I'm quite tired of big crowds of people.
1: Sure.
2: So easily in my chair at home with a beer will probably be what I'm doing.
1: Be honest, though, like, do you ever just get lulled into it and then find your arms coming up and almost rowing?
2: The only times that I've been caught rowing is when I'm warming up at the training center and doing the rowing machine.
1: A man of conviction and principle. Emil, I'm glad we could speak. Thank you.
2: Thank you.
4: Emil Anderslappen is a Norwegian soccer fan who objects to the viral Viking row. We reached him in Baregora, Norway.

0: Led Zeppelin with their very own tribute to Viking culture. That was Immigrant Song.
1: We are going to take a short break now. When we return, a woman in Saskatchewan was trapped in her car with her dog, Angel, quickly sinking in a slough until a quick-thinking Samaritan rushed in and on top of her vehicle.
0: And the hoofs and hoof knots. A BC man was also playing the hero this week when he jumped in to help free a trapped horse from a bridge. Stay tuned. I'm Talia Schlanger.
1: And I'm Neil Kirksall.

0: Kids who drink alcohol are more likely to have problems at school, with their friends, and with the law. 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
1: When disaster strikes, ideally help is just a phone call away. Unless your phone can't make the call. This week, more than 50 municipalities and First Nations in Manitoba have declared local states of emergency due to flooding and storms. Among them is the village of St. Lazare, where emergency crews and officials are dealing with another complicating factor. There's no cell reception. Tricia Huberdeau is the chief administrative officer for the municipality. We reached her in Macaulay, Manitoba.
2: Tricia, how do you warn people in your community about a flood when text or phone calls are not an option?
3: Right. So we do our best with as much as we can do through social media. While cell phone service isn't available, most people do have some sort of internet connection. Mm. Some people still do have landlines as well, so we'll try and reach them on that. However, if those aren't available, then we will actually just drive straight out to their homes and make house calls just to try and make sure that everyone's aware and safe.
2: And that's what you did. What kinds of things did people tell you as you went to their doors?
3: Most people were able to reach through other avenues. We had a little bit of somewhat warning that the floodwaters were coming, so people were somewhat aware. So this incident in particular, it wasn't too bad to warn them before the flood got there. However, there was the 20-some families that didn't leave. So in that kind of situation, when you have road access severely restricted and you're going through the event and you can't reach anybody, or somebody potentially gets injured in the floodwaters trying to protect their home and they can't reach out, that's where the danger is.
2: And how much notice were you able to give?
3: Well, we had some notice when the Shellmouth Dam releases. We have about a 2 or 3 day window. Mm-hmm. So we were able to kind of notify people.
2: And some chose to stay?
3: I would say the majority chose to stay. I mean, it's not the first flood we've been through, sure, unfortunately, in the area. So we did do some preventative measures with tiger tubes and sandbags to the most affected homes closest to the river. Those residents that are north of that Qu'Appelle Bridge do have access out. It's just quite a trail through the community pasture all the way over to Spy Hill, Saskatchewan, to get out.
2: What does it look like in St. Lazare right now?
3: Oh, it's terrible. The floodwaters are finally starting to recede a bit, but our roads are still closed. So the community is still cut off from access to the south from the PTH 41. So all the sandbags and aquadams are still fully deployed. And there's a lot of water.
2: On social media, your fire chief, Owen Jessup, tagged Bell MTS and wrote the following message, quote, "You have failed us beyond comprehension," unquote, calling the floodwaters, quote, "absolute nightmare to navigate without cell service," unquote. Do you agree with that assessment and that criticism?
3: Oh, for sure. I mean, frankly, everyone's fed up. I mean, they're frustrated. It's frustrating enough living day to day with no service and the challenges that creates. But to go through disaster after disaster and still have no response from Bell, it's strictly unacceptable, honestly. I mean, like how many disasters does our community need to go through before we get somewhere to actually have cellular service? You know, we've had several floods. We've had several major CN derailments, grass fires, brush fires. We had a pipeline breach close to St. Lazare in our neighboring town called Macaulay. And it's just how many times do we have to go through a situation before they realize this is not just a strictly inconvenience to people's day-to-day lives. This is a severe security issue.
2: Yeah, and we're talking in 2026. In a statement to CBC News, Bell says expanding service in rural Manitoba is challenging and requires partnerships. What do you make of that argument, that response, which I'm sure you've heard some version of over the years?
3: Yeah, the frustrating part with that is that, you know, we've been very open with Bell that we are willing to come to the table. You know, we in 2023, we had actually some virtual meetings. We thought we were getting somewhere. We had to sit down. We thought everything was going well. And then all of a sudden, it was just complete radio silence again, no matter how many times we contacted them. I mean, to be perfectly honest, we need them to come to the table. We need to have a conversation together to explore the options available, to develop a clear plan, determine our best path forward. We're prepared to bring financial resources to the table, which they're well aware of. We've stated that time and time again. We're also willing to advocate with the government for additional financial support. But we can't do that. We can't move forward without a clear understanding of what it is that we're asking.
2: You know, back in May, I spoke with Marianne Dandurand, a Liberal MP who's put forward a private member's bill trying to improve connectivity in rural areas. She's asking some of the questions you're raising here as well. Have you spoken with the province or the federal government or others in your community to try to get help there?
3: Oh, yes, for sure. We reach out to our MPs all the time. We've spoken with the premier. We were very vocal with our our AMM, so the Association of Manitoba Municipalities, to help the lobby on our behalf. We've reached out to as many people as we possibly can. And I mean, our ministers and our MPs, like they're really open and they understand our frustration and they understand the need. It's just there's only so much that they can do without a plan in place, right? Yeah. You know, are we asking for just equipment to be put on these towers or are we looking at erecting brand new towers? Either way, we just want to know so we can move forward.
2: What is the holdup, do you think?
3: I have no idea, honestly. Like, I think a small population. It's not in their financial interest to put investment in our community. But no matter, like, we have a small population, but our residents are no less important than somebody who lives in Winnipeg or Toronto.
2: When you talk about everything that's already happened in the community, and you know the difficulties this time, what's left behind. I mean, I wanted to ask about emergency crews as well. This isn't just difficult for the people who need the help. The people who are trying to deliver it, I would imagine, are facing obstacles.
3: Oh, absolutely. I mean, somebody can get to a landline to call, make an ambulance call. Once those first responders hit the valley and they descend, there's no more cellular service. That means there's no more maps. There's no more anything. They have to know exactly where they're going.
2: It's a difficult question to think about, but I mean, are you worried that it's going to take something even worse happening, even loss of life, before something changes?
3: Well, I would hope that that isn't the case. However, I don't know what it will take. I mean, we're talking about these major disasters that affect the whole communities, but when you even downscale that to day-to-day living, we're a total agricultural community who have farm accidents all the time. You know, somebody's injured in the farm or injured on an ATV in the valley, and they have no cellular service to call 911. That's the scary part.
2: Tricia, I appreciate this. Thank you.
3: Thank you very much.
4: Tricia Huberdeau is the Chief Administrative Officer of the Rural Municipality of Ellis Archie. She's in Macaulay, Manitoba. We requested comment from Bell Media. In a statement, a spokesperson wrote that it investigated options in the St. Lazare area and determined a new tower would be required to provide coverage in the community. The statement went on to read, quote, "Wireless expansion in rural regions, such as St. Lazare, is a challenge for private investment alone, and we are open to partnerships with provincial and federal government to expand our network," unquote.

0: One moment, Marjorie Flavel was behind the wheel, driving down Highway 20 near Craven, Saskatchewan. The next, her car was plunging into marshy water on the side of the road. Things got even worse when she couldn't get out of the car, which was sinking deeper every second. But they got better when Matt Mario stepped in. We reached him in Regina.
1: So, Matt, you're on Highway 20 getting gas, I think, with your dad. What made you realize that something was wrong, that this was not an ordinary Sunday?
2: Yeah, so there was about, I want to say, like 8 cars pulled over on the side of the highway with people standing around everywhere. And that's when we kind of slowed down and realized that there was a car in the slough. So that's when we proceeded to pull over because we realized nobody was going in there to get her. So that's when we pulled over.
1: People had called 911 though, right?
2: Yes, people were on the phone with 911. So I was ready to jump in right away. I immediately handed my phone and everything to my dad that I was ready to go in. And then everyone yelled at me not to go in because 911 told me not to.
1: Because they didn't want someone else to potentially get hurt, would imagine, right?
2: Yes, I completely understand.
1: What were you seeing when you looked down?
2: I assessed the situation. I was kind of already planning in my head how I would, if I was in there, what I would do. So immediately would start with the doors, and then I saw she had a sunroof, so that was always in the back of my mind as a plan B. She was in the car holding a dog. So, and the water was probably up to her chest at this point.
1: She must have been terrified.
2: Yes, she was freaked out. She still had her seatbelt on and everything, so kind of just panicked a little bit.
1: Understandably. How quickly or slowly was the car moving, sinking?
2: From the time we got told to not go in by 911, the car had dropped like probably another foot down into the slough, and that's kind of when my dad looked at me and said, "Matt, get in there." And my dad had full confidence that I would be fine in that situation.
1: I mean, it's one thing for a dad to have confidence in his son, but are you a strong swimmer? Had you done something like this before?
2: Yes, I'm a very strong swimmer. We had a cabin for a while at Laugh Mountain Lake, so very confident swimmer, and I'm a bit of an adrenaline junkie, so I'm pretty good in these situations.
1: And then you jumped in, and then what?
2: So I jumped in immediately, swam to the... The water was like, if you stood up, the water was probably up to my chest, but the floor of the slough was like quicksand, so you couldn't really stay sat or else that slough would take you in. So I kind of had to swim/walk and immediately went and checked every door to see if it would open, asked her to unlock. None of the power was working, no windows. So that's when I chose to hop up on the roof and get the sunroof open.
1: And how did you do that?
2: So I hopped up, used the back handle to get up on the roof, put my foot on that, and then I knocked on the sunroof, and thankfully that opened.
1: How long did that take?
2: That was probably like a minute by the time I checked the doors and everything and was up on the roof and was talking to Marjorie. It was probably like less than a minute.
1: And what did you say?
2: I just kept her calm. I told her, like, everything's going to be okay. Like, we're not leaving you here. We're getting you out. Like, you're coming with us. We have your back. Kind of just assured her and kept her as calm as possible.
1: What did she say?
2: She said, "I'm scared. I'm scared. I can't swim. I don't like water." And that's when the adrenaline started kicking in a bit more. So I just kept reassuring her, talking as calm as I could to keep her as calm as she could be.
1: And then are you taking the dog at that point or lifting her out? What happens?
2: No, I wanted to get the dog out of the way. Plus, I'm a bit of a dog guy, so I wanted to keep Angel safe, the dog's name. And so I grabbed the dog first, handed the dog to Alex, the other guy who came in after me to save Marjorie and Angel. Got the dog out first, and then I could just deal completely on Marjorie and getting her out.
1: And did anyone else jump in? Had emergencies? Crews arrived yet?
2: No, they were, well, that was another thing. They told us they were about 20 minutes away. So that was in the back of my mind, like 20 minutes, this car could be underwater. So, and it is kind of away from it is like 10 minutes away from other towns that had police and fire. So, and they're all volunteers too that came out. So it was about 10 minutes, like I had her up, and that's when the fire pulled up, is when I had her already out of the water.
1: Out of the water, on the back on the road?
2: On the road, yeah.
1: Did you, were she able to swim with you, or, I mean, it's not very deep, but could she sort of walk?
2: Yeah, she could walk a bit. We had to pick her up a little bit just because it was pretty deep for her, so I just held on to her hand as hard as I could to ensure that she was safe with us, and we swam her back to shore.
1: Have you had a chance to speak with her?
2: Yes, yeah. We actually were planning to, she wants to take me and Alex out for lunch on Tuesday. So we're going to meet up with her. And I've been texting her a bit, just making sure her and Angel are safe and they're okay.
1: That's the dog's name, Angel?
2: Yes, it is.
1: She's calling you and Alex Angels.
2: I know, and that's kind of like very ironic.
1: What did she tell you about what went wrong for her on the road? How did she end up in the water?
2: I think she dozed off a bit. It was either that or hit a bump or something. I wasn't really worried about how she got in there, just that she got out safe.
1: You think this is a friendship now between the three of you?
2: I love people, so like the more people I could be friends with, the better. So I think Alex and I, like, we're pretty kindred spirits now, and I think we can create a friendship out of this for sure.
1: Matt, I'm glad we could speak. Thank you.
2: Yeah, absolutely.
0: Matt Mario helped pull a woman out of a sinking car, likely saving her life. We reached him in Regina.

0: There was nobody else around on the gravel road near Lytton, BC, when Brian Hart came across the creature. But they are presumably both pleased and relieved the truck driver from Lillooet decided to take that bumpy route on a delivery this past Tuesday, because they were stuck and desperately needed help. Here's Mr. Hart on what he saw and the heavy lifting he had to do to set them free.
1: I'm heading down this one hill to my first bridge, and I'm halfway down and I see this horse lying in the middle of the bridge.
2: In the middle of the bridge?
1: It's at an angle. It's at a big corner. So it looks like he was galloping or whatever down the hill, hit the concrete on the bridge, lost his footing. You can see all his hoof marks and everything.
2: Huh.
1: And somehow he got his head jammed under the timber.
2: That's the thing. The photo seemed cut, and the video, it seems kind of surreal. Like, how did he end up sideways? How did he get his head jammed?
1: How many times I've been asked that question? I don't know. I wasn't there. I didn't ask him.
2: What made you stop and want to help?
1: Well, why wouldn't you stop to help? Besides, I couldn't get across the bridge with him on the bridge.
2: Right. Okay. Yeah. So I had no choice. Yeah. Right. Were there other people around? Like, what was happening at that moment?
1: Not at all. Not at all. This road is very seldom used. Like, it's an unmaintained gravel road. So very, very few people use that road.
2: Okay.
1: So I don't know how long it was laying there.
2: Yeah.
1: I thought it was dead. I walked up to it. Like, I parked way back. I walked up to it, and oh, my God, it's dead.
2: Oh, man.
1: So I looked over the edge, and the thing looked up at me, and she's tongue hanging out and just exhausted, right?
2: Yeah.
1: And it just gave me that look of, get me the hell out of here.
2: What did you do to help?
1: Well, I walked around the back side of him, and I grabbed his, what do they call it, the rein, his hair on the back of his neck, and I tried forcing it, and he or she had no part of that. She was kicking and biting.
2: Okay, that's getting a little dangerous for you. I mean, what?
1: Yeah, he was. I didn't want to see it hurt more.
2: Yeah.
1: So my next thought was, well, I'm going to bring the truck down, and I got a crane on it. I'm just going to tear this beam off the bridge.
2: Oh.
1: So I nosed my truck down to the edge of the bridge, and I was just setting up the crane. And as soon as I hit the RPM, that horse went absolutely insane. I'm like, oh, no, no, no, no. So about 3 minutes later of that, he finally calmed down, pulled his head out, and left. Well, he didn't leave. He just stood up in shock, and he was shaking. And so we sat there and stood there for 10 minutes and looked at each other. And he couldn't even hold his head up. He just stood there for like 10 minutes.
2: Just looking
1: at me. And I was like 10 feet away, just looking at me. I'm pretty sure they're wild horses because I see horses up there all the time and there's no ranches or anything around. So I think they're just wild horses.
2: Okay. Wow.
1: Try to get close.

0: Here at As It Happens, we take pride in being with you through good moments and bad, whether you tune in when you're pouring yourself a glass of wine at the end of a long day, or when you're stuck in a never-ending line of traffic at the end of a long day. We'll even keep you company when you've lost power in a storm. So we were happy to hear that our presence actually helped one listener turn a bad situation into a better one.
1: Shauna Costash in Stratford, Ontario, wrote to tell us about what she and her 12-year-old experienced as a storm moved in on their campsite. After moving our storm supplies from the tent to the car, she writes, we turned on our weather radio for updates and were immediately assailed with a siren and an alert that there was a tornado in the area.
0: But apparently, things got a little brighter. Ms. Costash goes on to say, outside, the trees deflated in suddenly still air. At that point, the weather radio went back to regular tuning, and Chris Howden launched into his world record-breaking streak of camping puns. By the end of it, we were both howling with laughter. We stayed listening for another 15 minutes, waiting for the storm to pass, and all was well at our little site. We kept the radio on and tuned in for the rest of the evening, watching the lightning flicker over Lake Erie and the fireflies come out around the fire.
1: Some beautiful writing there, First of all. Thank you for that. And I'm not just saying that because of the compliments. We're very glad to hear things turned around. Extra glad that all the jokes about putting up a tent made things feel fun and didn't lead to more anxiety about your own tent situation. You know, we know sometimes the zingers can be polarizing.
0: Polarizing. Thanks to Ms. Costash for writing in. And as always, you can reach us anytime at aih@cbc.ca or by calling TalkBack at 416-205-5687.
1: 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We're heard right across the United States on public radio.
0: You can also find As It Happens wherever you like to get your podcasts. I'm Talia Schlanger. Thanks so much for listening.
1: And I'm...

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3: Tonight, a high of 61. Saturday, a high of 87. About a 20% chance of thunderstorms later in the afternoon. Sunday, high of 90 and clear. Sunday night, low 65. Monday, 93. 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